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At the heart of so many of our activities is spectating. It's kind of an obvious point. I mean, the Super Bowl is the most watched event in America of the year. Millions of people, not themselves engaging in athletics, not themselves proactively engaging in some sort of activity, but instead watching others engage. And that's not some sort of judgment call. I'm not trying to make some sort of normative claim here. It is what it is. People like to watch things being done by other people, or other things in general. Bird watching is a prime example. That's a spectating activity. You yourself are not a warbler or a pelican or a tit or what have you. That would be quite silly if you were, you know, how would you... It's a hypothetical not worth getting into right now. But the point is that we like to watch things. We like to watch things being done and happening to others. But one has to wonder, what are the stakes? You know, at a certain point, once you sort of gain a degree of clarity after perhaps watching your sixth or seventh or dozenth event, you kind of begin to wonder, why am I watching? What does the thing I'm spectating provide? What is the, I don't know, the suspense? What is the consequences we're watching unfold? Bragging rights? Maybe. The fantasy league? Why not? I mean, perhaps you have some money riding on it even, which, granted, it can be quite exciting, quite exhilarating, quite tense as the clock ticks down. But that's still all rather, I don't know, pedestrian, isn't it? It's all rather inconsequential in the grand scheme of things. Well, but what if I told you there is a spectating event, something you can spectate, where stakes are so much more, where a man's life hangs in the balance? A real thrill, I should say. Real suspense. Well, you can find it at the courthouse. Now, it might sound obvious saying it out loud, and it perhaps is obvious. But it wasn't obvious to me until one day on a lunch break, I decided to go sit in on the proceedings at the courthouse near my job. Something about the building intrigued me. Big columns, marble facade. Intimidating for sure, but intriguing as well. And so what I've been doing is I've been spending my hour or so lunch break, I've been taking the opportunity to go and sit in and watch. Just watch. Lawyers, the judges, the bailiff even. They all engage in their dance. And as you get ever closer and closer to the jury being sent out, and then, of course, the verdict that comes after it, the tingles.
start to get a little shiver. Because you know the stakes are real. And what's fascinating, at least to me, is that oftentimes you are an audience of one. I've seen men sent away for life with no one there. No family to support them. The victim's family not even there, should there be a victim. No one. I am the only one there. So I see someone lose 20, 30, natural life. And truthfully, in that moment, when you know the verdict is coming out, when you have some intimation of what's about to occur, it's like a coin flip. Time slowed down, and you see the tumbling of the coin glinting in the light. Freedom or captivity. It's exhilarating. I've never experienced anything quite like it. Because you know that depending on how that coin comes down, someone's body project might end in just a few moments.

I just don't know what to do at this point. I'm recording this right now in Audacity on my computer because this is the only way that I feel like I'm capable of leaving any kind of sign as to what happened to me. I pulled off to the side of the road, and it seems stupid and silly to say, but like I don't have a phone. Like, I have no way of connecting to the internet, and so I'm just completely lost. It's midnight at this point. We were tubing, in Rockford down a river up there, and, you know, we were drinking and eating, and, you know, what do you know? I had my phone. I had a waterproof case on it. And I should have... They offered me one of the pouches, right? But why would I take a pouch when I got this waterproof case on it, okay? I spent, like, $20 on this thing, okay? And I dropped it in the toilet a few times, and it seemed to be fine, okay? But I guess it just seemed to keep the water inside this time, because my phone, I can't use my phone, and I'm, like hundreds of miles away from where I live, and I've been driving for the past 5 or 6 hours, just back and forth. Honestly, the last recognizable sign was, I think, Cherry Valley Road, and it's all been cornfields. This was my mistake. You know, I stopped off before we went. I looked up, you know, on my computer, the only device that I had on me, a Google Maps of how to get home, and I said no toll roads. Because I knew I'd have to spend, like, a good $1,000 or so on a new phone anyway, so, like, I don't want to spend that extra... I mean, it would have been $3, honestly. I feel like I was saving $3, but I'm just lost now. And it's the middle of the night. I'm really tired. You know, I'm driving, and I'm driving, and I'm driving, and it's just cornfield after cornfield, and I feel like I'm going to faint. And I'm soaking wet still. I feel like I'm more wet than when I got out of the river, if that makes any sense. Like, you think it would have dried out there. I guess the humidity just works different out here, you know? But... I'm here. I'm pulled off to the side of the road. I'm gonna pass out. My computer is gonna die. There's no houses anywhere. There's not even a barn I can, like, sleep.

What if I did that? What if I left all of my earthly possessions behind? I don't have a phone anymore. There's no way anybody could contact me. I'm off the grid. What if I went all the way? What if I walked into this expansive cornfield and just lived there? I mean, it's corn. You can, like, eat it, right? For the first time, I hate to say this, but I finally feel free. This may have been a huge mistake. But I am free.

Alright. So I come back from vacation. Actually, let me stop right there. I go on vacation. Where does not really matter. It really does not matter where. But suffice it to say, I went on vacation, so I came back from vacation. And I don't have pets. I don't, there's a number of issues that I have had.

bad with pets in the past, so I don't keep them around anymore. I don't need to put myself through all that again. But I don't have pets. I don't have plants. Similar scenario. Not getting into it right now. This is all to say, I walk the door and I walk away. There's no reason for anyone to step into my house. I am going a step further, just to be clear as well. I'm a homeowner, all right? Crucify me, whatever. I got in on it. I got the lost helicopter out of Saigon, whatever. I'm a homeowner, okay? So once again, when I leave, I lock the door and I'm gone. And then I come back and I unlock it. And there should, what I'm trying to get at here is there's no reason anyone should be in my house when I'm not there. Or at the very least, there should be no one in my house when I'm not there that I don't know about. Yeah, I could invite someone over if I wanted to. Do I? I don't know. That's not the point I'm trying to make with this. The point I'm trying to say is I went on vacation with no one in my house where no one should have access to my house, and I came back, and everything looked fine. Everything looked as it should be. Everything has a place, and life goes better when everything is in its place, especially in your home, all right? So everything was in its place where I left it, where it needs to be, where it should be. And I'm ready for a beer. Yeah, I flew in. It's a whole thing, all right? And I'm not paying for those airport beers. So I'm thirsty. I want a beverage, okay? I wanna chill out. The vacation, relaxing, yes. But traveling back from vacation, it's like the nightcap, right? It's the idea you're having a good time. So let's keep the good time going a little bit further. I'm going for a beer. That's what I'm trying to say. So I open the fridge. And I go to where I keep the beer, and I open my beverage drawer. Everything has its place. I open my beverage drawer, and I see it. An energy drink. I don't drink energy drinks. I drink coffee. If I need a pick-me-up, I drink some coffee, maybe some tea. I don't like energy drinks. They're too sweet. Okay, they make my glucose spike like crazy, puts me in a bad mood. I don't drink them. And yet, here it is. An unopened can of energy drink in my fridge that I did not put there. And so immediately my thought is, what's going on here? What's happening? Did someone break into my house? I check all my things, make sure nothing's missing. Nothing's missing. Everything's where it's supposed to be. I'm the kind of guy, I would know if something was missing, and it wasn't. No, it wasn't the missing that was the problem, it was the existing. It was the thing that was there that was not supposed to be there. And so that begs the question, what sort of message is trying to be sent right now? The energy drinks do not just spontaneously generate within the refrigerator. We've moved past that as a scientific community. Not that I'm a scientist, but we've moved past that theory as a whole. Energy can either, mass conservation, all that. So is this a message? Is this a threat? What is the significance of this? I've bought locks for my house since then. I got some security cameras. Because it was a violation, frankly. It violated my space. But I haven't thrown it out. Because I don't know if this is rational. It's a very irrational situation, but I'm worried they're going to come back for it. And I'm worried what will happen to me if I don't have it.

0: All right, and we're back, everybody. Very exciting guest on tonight. This is Talkin' Cinemas, and we have Charles Fortier from E.T. the Extraterrestrial, 1982, among other things. And you have a very exciting release coming out that you have a hand in.
1: Absolutely. This is years in the making. Thank you very much, James. This is years in the making. I've been in and out of court for decades at this point trying to get this released. I've been trying to get the raw footage. For years and years, this is one of my biggest roles yet. I was like, I'm going to be the gaffer on Stevie Spielberg, production. And I was really excited about that, right? Because I saw Jaws, right? And I was really excited. I was like, this guy knows what he's doing. This guy's the guy that listens to his gaffers, right? He knows exactly where that shark needs to go to make it look scary, to make it look good. And so I was excited to be part of that, right? And I thought I had a lot to offer, right? I was watching, I was taking notes. And so he's got me on set, right? And, you know, he would sometimes ask me questions like, said Charles, Charlie, he called me, you put down the tape there. Why does the tape need to be there? And I told him, well, the tape has to be there because it builds suspense.
0: Steven Spielberg, he's kind of renowned for being very open and sort of just an everyman with regards to the crew.
1: Absolutely. This is a guy, he brought Brewskis to the, to taping. Obviously the kids, we hid them from the kids. We felt good. It was a good time. And sometimes, sometimes I didn't feel nervous. He would say, cut, that was great, everybody. And I said, hold on. Stevie, hold on. That guy missed his mark. He's supposed to stand there, not there. And Steven would, he would think about it for a second. And he said, you're right, Charlie. Let's do it again. And everybody did it from the top.
0: That's right? so grounded. So he's so down to earth.
1: So great. And I felt really good about this. I thought this was my big break. It could have been a great movie. Come to find, a few months down the line, we released this movie. I went to the theater. I was really excited, right? They start the credits and we start watching the movie and I'm watching this movie.
0: It's a beautiful film.
1: Yeah. It's a great movie. I'm not going to say it's not a great movie. You know what I will say?
0: Yeah.
1: It didn't win the Academy Award. And here's why, right? Because I was, I kind of teared up, certainly. At certain parts of it, yes, absolutely. How can you not with that score and the story and the cinematography and just like Steven's vision, right? I saw that. But every few minutes, I'd just be pulled out of it. I'd be like, hold on. What if he was standing there? What if he was standing? In fact, wasn't that where I put the tape down? Hold on. That bed's off a little bit. That's not where I put the tape. They walked a little too far. He's using his cuts. He's using his cut. He's using his edits. He's not using any of the suggestions that I made. And so, yeah, I'm taken out of it every 10 minutes. It's not a bad movie. I'm not going to stand here and say it's a bad movie. What I'm going to say, there's a better movie here. And so, as soon as I walked out of that theater, I felt so bad because, like, everybody was saying, oh, I love that film. I love when he did this. People are walking out crying. And I'm just here like, but that puppet was too far. I had a view. I had a close-up view of that puppet. You're not even seeing the good stuff. They wasted 90% of that puppet, the artwork that went into that puppet. So I know the artists of that puppet, they're not feeling too good about that. They're not filming. If they stood a little bit to the left, that lighting would have just been just perfect. Just perfect. The moon scene,
0: the bicycle, they're going across the silhouette on the moon, the music swells. I mean, yeah, it's all time one of the classic film or scenes in cinema.
1: Too low.
0: Really?
1: Yeah. Too low. It would have been they wouldn't have even known how to handle their emotions if it was just a little bit higher. And that's what I said. That's what I said. As the gaffer, I knew where they were supposed to be. I knew where the camera was supposed to be. I knew where the rig was supposed to be. I knew where they were supposed to land. And they didn't use my cut. They didn't use the footage that I recommended.
0: Until now.
1: Coming out this fall, finally, after years in the court, several thousand, maybe even millions of dollars at this point. I've been in and out of court trying to get that raw footage. And finally I did about, 5 years ago or so. And I've been busy in my garage in front of my computer, just editing it together myself using the clips that I thought worked the best. And I'm waiting for that phone call. When it comes out, I expect next day that phone call. I'm waiting for that apology.
0: Well, you know what? Why don't we play a clip and we'll be right back. Thank you.
2: Close your eyes.
3: Don't push it, Elliot.
2: I'm not coming out there until your eyes are closed.
3: Okay, they're closed. I'm just gonna kill you.
2: Okay, swear it one more time. I have absolute
3: power. Yes,

Sebastian.

I've been working at this place. I'm technically an entrepreneur, but it's not where I saw myself. I'm working at this bouncy house depot, renting out bouncy houses for birthday parties, block parties. I mean, you name it. Once had a quinceañera. But that's not the point. There's this precocious little kid who comes in, Tommy Hutchins. Maybe you heard of him. Maybe you've seen him on the news. He comes in, and most kids, they just want the one that looks like Paw Patrol or something. You know, they want the one that catches their eye. He came in knowing exactly which bouncy house he wanted. He had insider information. He did his research. I've never seen a kid who had that kind of background in bouncy houses before. And his parents are like, this one looks nice. This one would be great for your 12th birthday party. And he's like, no, that one sucks. I know what I want. And we're walking through the aisles. And finally we get to the back. To the old ones. The ones that I don't even pull out anymore. Because, you know, we have safety concerns, certainly. I don't want to see anybody, like, hurt on any of these things. But, like, there's not, you know, if it inflates and it doesn't look like it's going to pop, then, like, we'll rent it out. But these are the ones that, like, have been around for decades, right? And he points to one of those. Hasn't been used in years. It's all dusty. And he's like, that one. That's the one that I want. And I'm like, kid, you want this one? It's like, you know, it's like a brown. It's been faded by the sun. It's an old-fashioned model, certainly. I mean, it's got a much bigger fan. It's much louder. We turned this thing on. It sounded like it ran on diesel or something. I mean, you just plug it in and it inflates. But man, this thing is loud. It must have got dust in the fan. And it still inflates. It's all patchy. And he's like, yeah. He loves it. He's like, this is the one. I've seen this one. I know this one. This one's famous. And his parents, like, they give, like, the smallest amount of effort to try to dissuade him. But, I mean, this kid, they give him everything. This kid's got some huge party planned, and he will not be dissuaded from this bouncy house being at his party. And so they sign the paperwork, and I bring the bouncy house out. I gotta supervise it, obviously, like, again, for safety concerns. At this party. It's a nice party. Seems like he's got a lot of friends, a lot of people there, a lot of kids. And he's super excited when I get there and I'm setting it up. And he's like, when can I get on this thing? And I'm like, kid, you know, hold on a second. I got to make sure it's safe. You know, I got to give it at least 5 or 10 minutes to inflate the whole thing. Even before the party starts, he wants to get on this thing. And as soon as it's inflated and it's ready, he gets on this thing. It's almost sad. No other kid wanted to get on this thing. They're all running around. They're all playing with their squirt guns or whatever. And he's just bouncing on this bouncy house. I think he'd get bored with it after a while, but because he just keeps bouncing. 10 minutes turns to 20, turns to 30, turns to an hour. He's spending the majority of his time at the party just on this bouncy house. I'm impressed, but he keeps going. And I'm just standing there. You get kind of bored, you know, at these sort of events. You kind of doze off a little bit. You look around. You grab a slice of cake. I was looking forward to that cake. That cake looked really good. But he's bouncing. He's bouncing. And he's bouncing. And then suddenly, he's not bouncing anymore. And I don't know what I saw. But I didn't see him get off. It's not none of my business. He's not on the bouncy house anymore. And then people start asking around. I hear them whispering, like, hey, where's the birthday boy? Where's Tommy? Where'd Tommy go? He's not on that house anymore. You know, the parents start asking. His parents start asking, especially. It seems like they want to cut this cake. They want to end this shindig. They want to end this party, get people out the door. And so they need him to open the presents. Right? And he's nowhere to be found. He's not on the bouncy house. That's the last place anybody saw him. That's the last place I saw him, certainly.
I didn't say anything. I stay out of it. I mean, people ask me, hey, did you see what happened to Tommy? Where did Tommy go? You were over here. He seemed to spend a lot of time over here. Like, where'd he go after he got off the bouncy house? I'm like, didn't see. My job is the bouncy house. I could have said more. But, I mean, what I thought I saw, I didn't even believe it at the time. Nobody would have believed me. But by the time the police were arriving, asking questions, my contractual time was ended, right? I was there for about 3 hours. Before I left, I gave my statement. Said I didn't see anything special. Said the kid was on the bouncy house for a while, then left, and then I didn't see him after that. And packed it up, and as soon as I got back to the warehouse, I ripped that thing up and threw it in the dumpster. Because I was afraid of what I saw. And weeks passed. And yeah, I saw him on the news. Local child, still missing. Tommy Hutchins. With that big, precocious smile on his face on every channel. And I felt a little guilty. I don't even know why. And what I think I saw, I just can't believe. I just have to question whether there's any truth to what I saw. I'm going to sound crazy when I say this, but I feel like out of the corner of my eye, while I'm standing next to the bouncy house, I think I saw Tommy get eaten by the bouncy house. A maw opens up and consumes him faster than he can even scream. And as quickly as it opens, it closes. He's gone. Tommy, if you're out there, I'm sorry. But that was the bouncy house you chose.

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2: 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We hope you're doing well tonight. We are listening to the sounds of Hugo Montenegro. The track is Spaceship, and it's on the soundtrack for Tomorrow, Olivia Newton-John's debut. 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It's WLPN, LPN, HD1, Chicago, 105.5 FM. Lumpin' Radio. We got our guest Catherine Wilson in the house tonight. She's going to be commanding the Wheels of Steels, and it's going to be sick.

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1: 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A collaboration with Jepson's and Maria's Packaged Goods and Community Bar, Malort Spritz is made with hibiscus, grapefruit, lime, and Jepson's Malort liquor straight from the source. More information about Malort Spritz and all other Mars products is at mars.beer. 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

However, we are acutely aware the significance of documenta within the contemporary art world. Because of that, despite that we don't really part of that kind of art world, we develop expectations, hope, and wishes when we receive that invitation, when we decided to accept that invitation to participate here. We stated this so many times in our interview, also in the program book, that we accepted the Documenta 15 invitation because we see Documenta 15 as a platform to further our work, because our work is propaganda work. Our working principle is to use art as political tools. Therefore, Documenta will provide another platform to continue this working principle. That's the expectation. That's what we want to achieve in Documenta 15. That's the official line. The unofficial line was, for me, for myself, I've been living in England, and because I work in Scotland in the past 12 years. For me, my expectation, apart from that official line, is to see my friends I haven't seen for many, many years. And that's the case for many Taring Padi members who have left Indonesia and live somewhere else to see the friends, to see the friend that we were together in 98 and 99. And that happened. We saw each other for the first time after 12 years, after 15 years, and so on and so forth, because things difficult. Yes, you see each other in different way, but not together, like the 15 of us together in Hafenstrasse, and we work together, we learn together, we cook together, we laugh together, all those kind of important elements of being in a collective. Those kind of dynamics are very important. Yes, the works is very important, everything is very important, but the core of human-to-human relationship within a collective, that is the heart of it, I believe. And that happened while we are in Kassel and preparing our presentations and so on and so forth. Acutely aware the significance of Documenta within the contemporary art world. Because of that, despite that we don't really part of that kind of art world, we develop expectations, hope, and wishes when we receive that invitation, when we decided to accept that invitation to participate here. We stated this so many times in our interview, also in the program book, that we accepted the Documenta 15 invitation because we see Documenta 15 as a platform to further our work, because our work

Buchenwald. It was very interesting because it was a question, how can art be helpful to resist and to survive? And it was a very interesting debate. It was made be possible by Ruangrupa and the concept of Ruru House. So it is not discussed, but it was media discussed on a total other level, a total other way. So that was what Alexander said. It was not a dialogue. It was not teaching. It was giving an order, line, this must be and nothing else. And that is not dialogue from my perspective. And I, a German, I say, no, this is not a way to discuss about anti-Semitism. That anti-Semitism must be discussed, indeed. And as I said in the beginning, of course, nobody can exist anti-Semitism. Although nobody can exist racism and other kind of discrimination. And that is what the message of the Documentary 15 has been for me. Full stop. It was very interesting because it was a question, how can art be helpful to resist and to survive? And it was a very interesting debate. It was made be possible by Ruangrupa and the concept of Ruru House. So it is not discussed, but it was media discussed on a total other level, a total other way. So that was what Alexander said. It was not a dialogue. It was

0: something started to strike. It was these words, some of them you mentioned, that were coming back all the time. The words of, indeed, loss of responsibility, lack of control. Aufarbeiten is also one of those words, like, I cannot even translate that. It's, maybe somebody can help me. I know what it means, but it's impossible to translate. But it's all words coming of German management culture. And I've worked here long enough to have been hit by those words too. And it's a kind of like, it's a Verwaltungskultur. And it's kind of like when these things that are carried also by people seem to lack, normally it is then judged as then something will not function. The shock is, and that was the shock that appeared in January for a lot of journalists, that it seemed to gonna be functioning, but without all this kind of like typical aspects of the German management culture. And I guess it was from the beginning, 3.5 years ago, like when the commission that selected Rang Rupa proposed Rang Rupa to the board, the initial reaction of the administration, this is impossible. This is gonna be impossible. This is not gonna work. And so we had also at some point to ask a third party to come mediate that, and that was Mr. Fahrenholz, who's now running, and he said, then we have to make it possible, which was a very exceptional sentence in the whole process. I don't know if that is enlightening, but it's more like when I arrived in Germany and working here, it was, I didn't understand these words either, you know, like I was like, what are they talking about? And I don't, it's not to generalize or to caricaturize, but it's a real structural, how do you say it, like culture shock when you arrive, and that this kind of system is often considered as the only one and absolute possible system. And I guess, sorry to say it like that, but that's really how I experienced it also here. And we have seen that in the recent history, like how Germany related to Greece, how Germany, you know, like, et cetera, et cetera, et cetera. It's kind of like, it's the impossibility to think another to the self that is motivating these kind of things.
1: One that sticks out in my head is Verantwortungslosigkeit and keine Kontrolle. Can you enlighten us who are from the global south what this is about? Because this is part of the shock.
0: It's very, very interesting. Indeed, having read most of the press articles that appeared on Documenta, something started to strike. It was these words, some of them you mentioned, that were coming back all the time. The words of, indeed, loss of responsibility, lack of control. Aufarbeiten is also one of those words, like, I cannot even translate that. It's

0: Där hostet.
1: No, so wait a second. Yeah, okay, I will respond to that. The question whether we intentionally want to create a shock. Yeah, whether intentionally we want to create some kind of controversy. The answer is no. Of course not. That's out of questions. When we go to somebody's house, to continue your metaphor, it is simply incomprehensible that we want to do bad things in as a guest. That's just culturally we can't simply do that. No, the answer to that is no. We don't want to intentionally to create something bad in the place where we are invited. No, so of course no, right? So that's one way to one level to answer your questions. The second level, second way to answer that questions, we have to differentiate between the notions of propaganda art and art that specifically or intentionally try to create. I will use this term, sensationalism. Yeah, propaganda art is not about sensation. Propaganda art is about education, about agitations, and about organizing people. So that's the difference. Sensationalism in contemporary art is about the artist as the individual genius that shock people and lighten up people, whatever you. Word you want to use it, but propaganda art is not according to us, the way we understand it, propaganda art is nothing to do with the sensationalism. Therefore, combine those two elements I just explained, one thing that I can say about those very, very contested figures in our people's justice work, it's one thing that I would say, yes, we could have known better. Yeah? But at the same time, we were hoping that, like I said earlier, this process of dialogues will take place. So we learn why this has become very, very problematic, the way beyond that we thought before. And also, you might learn why this kind of image exists in this work. Okay, and if our intentions was to create a shock that would have betrayed our ideology and our belief and what we want to say about this work, about this, the support of West to the killing of 1 million communists in Indonesia, for example, and to support the military. So it's simply illogical if the intention is to create shock.
2: Then you just don't know. Oh, sorry, I didn't want to be unpolite. So did you know that you will shock and you thought, I have to shock because I'm an artist and this is my art? Or did it just appear to shock without wanting to? This is what I would like to know.
3: Maybe very briefly one thing before. There is a thing that is another paradox. Documenta takes place in Germany, but it's not owned by Germany. Documenta is owned by the public and the artists, meaning there is not a German house where they're hosted.
1: No, so wait a second. Yeah, okay, I will respond to that. The question whether we want

So this gave us hope because people started to line up, and then the generosity of the Filipinos who had extra food just poured out. But then it's not, this is also reflected a bit, but I think more than sharing food, what these community pantries did was to provide a space for people who were separated by the pandemic. It became, even if we were 1.5 meters away from each other, the people were separated for physical distancing. It became a place for people to exchange notes about vaccines, about how to stretch food, what was our understanding of the protocols. So this kind of congregation was provided in the pantry, the lines, in the same way that I think Documenta 15 provided for us artists. And I think the work that we produced is almost, or this congregation is just as important, if not more important, than the works that we were able to produce. It was different because we started to meet the other artists online through this practice of the Majli and the Lumbung. So we began to meet other artists from different continents, and this is unheard of in my other engagements internationally, where usually we would just be invited to create the work, send the work, and attend the opening, stay for

0: and then there's a visual representation of those kind of things. We didn't have this kind of opportunity to explain. Yes, we made mistake and we apologize for the hurt that we caused, but let us explain why that kind of things happened. And maybe we can start to understand each other. That's and then we start to move forward together, address the issue that we all face, right? So that was not happening. I don't know why. I know why, but
1: yes, you know.
0: Basti.
2: I know.
0: That's more rhetorical, I guess. But yeah, but that happened, and that's and we have to admit, Taring Padi, and I think most of the Lumbung artists that make us learn more as well. That we have to admit that as well. That we have to look inside us, and we talk more, and we think more, and then we, yeah, this process of transition. How, for example, we mobilize image in our massive banners where there are hundreds of imagery in there. How we fail to notice certain imagery that might cause something. That's all. Those process need to be set. You guys need to know that those process before these accusations not only continue but escalating to the point that there is no space to talk. Yep. This is very, very frightening.
3: A point that came back very often in this situation, but also in general, is that the preparedness to learn has always been answered with a terrible eagerness to teach, instead of a reciprocal preparedness to learn.
0: Propaganda, it's very, very bad connotations. Say it, political art. So what is different between the two? Of course, there is no difference between the two, but if you put in certain context, there are differences between the two, and we need to understand that as well. That's what could have been done differently is we wish that this thing happened back then, yeah? So that actually we can explain to each other. There is a

This what you are explaining, and the same Richard named in the moment, is that this art in Documenta 15 is a collective art. And especially the invitation, not only of the collectives, but also of the guests surrounding the collectives, is a very democratic, very social, and very positive perspective that is not the individual artist. And the second different problematic is you are thinking not only as artist, but also as activist. You talk from propaganda. Of course, the begriff, the name propaganda is very bad connoted. But if we say not propaganda, but message, political content, political activism to, as a part of art producing. This is that what, from my perspective, is very important. And so your work and also the other collectives and the artists are in that way totally contrary to the main line of artwork producing, and so they are suspect. They are not accepted in that way. But it is a chance, and you say there is a possibility to react of the problem of the world. Yes, indeed. We, as a people, need to react on the problems in the world, and not only the politicians, not only the governments. We as people, and we can do this only as a collective way, as a social person, as a social group. Thanks for that. Explaining, and the same Richard...

and these things. So, and we have to go in there with a spirit of cooperation also, you know, to maintain our individual thoughts. So sometimes we have to pull them back, or sometimes we insist that, you know, like that, what we're saying, you know, like needs to be considered. It's very difficult, but, you know, like it's really worth it. Like have a look at the show, you know, like have a look at the efforts of the collectives. They put on a show not academic, which is very accessible, joyous, dare I say, on many occasions, but also, you know, like questioning, doing all the things that great artists are supposed to do. And we do it through a collective, in a collective way, you know, like, and in the spirit of Lumbung, you know, like, which is, you know, like, we all started out in this manner, you know, like, as it's just that we ran into capitalism, you know, a couple of hundred years ago, and sort of changed things quite a lot. Often together, but, you know, like being in a collective is not that easy. You know, like sometimes there are individuals involved in these things, so, and we have to go in there with a spirit of cooperation also, you know, to maintain our individual thoughts. So sometimes we have to pull them back, or sometimes we insist that, you know, like that, what we're saying, you know, like needs to be considered. It's very difficult, but, you know, like it's really worth it. Like have a look at the show, you know, like have a look at the efforts of the collectives. They put on a show not

accept the vaccines from China, which is not accepted here. So those are just like the most fundamental problems in the beginning. But I think that in my practice, anyone who would care to listen or to engage with me or my work, I'm open to it, whether it's in the art community or outside. I don't differentiate. Are not necessarily very

0: achieve something together. Jadi, so if there's Taring Padi starts a project and they come together, they get to know the topic first. Either they choose themselves or somebody is inviting them to work on a topic. And if they feel they do not know enough about the topic, they ask experts. They invite people to come to their studio or to meet, to talk together about what is this about and what is actually the content they want to work on. After that, there are one or two people who do the sketches, who make the draft, and they will paint it, and then they will discuss it again, if this is good or if they want to add something or something is not good, and then they will put it on a big banner, for example, and only after that everybody else comes in.
1: Jadi sampai selama 23 tahun terakhir, saya tetap masih bisa terus belajar.
0: So he's one of the founders, so he the 23 years he was already working with Taring Padi, he says he's still learning. Every time they're doing something, he's still learning. And the method, the working method they use for their work, this collective working, can only function if every individual or personal style is submitted to this collective. So they change. And if they work individually, it's different. When they come together, it's collective work, and they try to get one language. And so this practicing Lumbung, which they did from their beginning, they see is now practiced here in Documenta 15, he thinks is very relevant in the current stage of the global society, where everybody is thinking even individualist, and so he thinks it's very important that this was the practice or the working method used in Documenta 15. Generation of Taring Padi, and he sees there is a lot of change from the beginning, from 98, from the first generation to the second generation, and there was already a lot of development. And he emphasizes that they are also individuals, and everybody is working in a different way. So they have their own art and their own background, and not everybody can draw and not everybody can paint, but also the artists who they are doing different art if they are working individually. So this is a Lumbung. They are also coming together to do something together, as in the sense of a Lumbung, and achieve something together. Jadi, so if there's Taring Padi starts a project and they come together,

0: If anyone's hungry, we have some food.
1: There is food. You are welcome. Prak, prak.

0: Would you like to?
1: This one is the only one that's...

bum ba fa bum bum. غنوة عم بتقطع قلبك انت يعني.

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1: 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Ruby's Tears is meant to be tart and refreshing. More information about Ruby's Tears and all other Mars products is at mars.beer. Mars Community Brewing is a proud partner of Lumpin' Radio. What's Mars is yours. 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Featuring tacos, burgers, elotes, and weekly specials, Taco Sublime is bringing their mission of community service and sublime edibles to the original community brewery. 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
1: Good morning.
0: This morning on Hitting Left, as you could probably tell from our intro, we're talking with former Congresswoman Marie Newman. And if you haven't been following her lately, you should. Good morning, Marie.
2: Good morning.
0: Marie, I should say. Yeah, August and I were contemplating your arrival and thinking, well, we got to change our intro song, something about Marie, and we were brainstorming, but you came up with a Randy Newman song. But I like Dave Alvin better.
2: Yeah.
0: Anyway, this morning on Hitting Left, we're talking to Marie Newman, and since her last visit here, I think this is your third. Is this your third or second?
2: Fourth, I think. This is my fourth time here. Yeah. I was here early days when I was still in office with you.
0: I remember.
2: Yeah.
0: And then I think maybe 2 years ago.
2: Yeah, a year ago or 2 years ago. I can't remember. Yeah.
0: You know, I'm still struggling with trying to remember where I live, Marie. Anyway, since our last visit, Marie's voice has been sharpened. She's gone from being a progressive working inside the Democratic Party's machinery to one of its most candid critics on the outside. Marie, you've said Democrats need moral clarity on Gaza and other issues. You have served as the U.S. representative from Illinois' 3rd Congressional District from 2021 to 2023, right?
2: Mm-hmm.
0: And Marie is defeated. I remember Marie defeated an 8-term incumbent here, right here in this neighborhood, among others, U.S. Representative Dan Lipinski. Whatever happened to him?
2: I don't know what he's doing now.
0: I don't either.
2: I don't.
0: I don't hear from him anymore. This was back in 2020. And Marie co-founded a nonprofit organization called Team Up to Stop Bullying. So that's been one of your big issues, to address bullying among school children. And Marie has served as a state and national advocate for healthcare rights, income equality, LGBTQ right plus rights, and gun safety. I could go on and on, Marie. I'm saying this is your third visit to Hitting Left, but you might be right. If you make it to five, you get a blazer.
2: Oh, excellent! What color?
0: Well, you can pick, and it'll have a Hitting Left with Mike Klonsky and friends across the, whatever you call it. Marie, Trump's numbers are in the toilet. Wars are still raging in Ukraine and the Middle East, and millions of Americans are struggling just to afford the basics like health care, housing, putting food on the table.
2: Yeah.
0: I want to ask you first. Let me go back a step. You are now writing podcast.
2: I have a Substack, and then I have a radio show on WCPT.
0: And then you have a radio show.
2: Mm-hmm.
0: So you're trying to compete with me, I guess.
2: No, not at all. I'm Sunday morning sleepy time.
0: It's okay.
2: When people are chatting. Yeah.
0: It's okay. I wish you luck, because I'm about ready to hang this up.
2: Oh, don't say that, Mike. That would make me sad. Don't say that.
0: I'm getting kind of long in the tooth.
2: No.
0: And as you can see, the memory starts to go after a while. So get in your licks while you can.
2: That's
0: is what
2: right.
0: I say. Yeah.
2: That's right.
0: And I've been following you on Substack. How are you enjoying writing on that platform?
2: I have to tell you, that platform is such a great community. I get such interesting questions. Oftentimes I write based on the collection of questions I get in a given week or month. And it's such an engaged community. And, I have 104,000 subscribers.
0: Wow.
2: And it's from all, it's such a disparate group. I just have to tell you, there are independents on there. There are people that don't like politics. There, because I try to write about culture and zeitgeist and politics, how they collide, right? And it's just a really interesting group. So it really keeps me on my toes.
0: So can we say here that you are not interested in running for office again?
2: No. You know what I... For me, there's a very selfish reason. I super hate fundraising, and that's about half the job. It's why I will go to my grave fighting for Medicare for all, getting money out of politics, and writing for not just Free Palestine, but free all these places that are in the same predicament as Palestine. So stop endless wars, you know. Those are the three things that and I do think we're going to get Medicare for all done. I do. I think that that's somewhere between now and 6 years from now.
0: Oh, well, I'm not getting any younger, yeah. Marie. I hope you're right.
2: Yeah.
0: I hope it's pretty soon. I'd like to see that day. I guess I'm a little more skeptical than you.
2: And a lot of times, you know, people, former politicians are great at saying, you know, like, I think I can do more on the outside. I really have found that, weirdly, I get under more skin than when I was in politics.
0: How do you do that exactly? What's your relationship with the policymakers?
2: Yeah, so I certainly have good relationships in Congress. There are a lot of people that are very mad at me right now, very, very mad at me, because I've been very honest about, you know, Democratic leadership and their lack of leadership, and the fact that the Democratic Party is unwilling to accept that 45% of this country, verified in poll after poll for the last 5 years, are independents. 45% of voters are independents. Accept it. Understand it, know what they want, work with them.
0: Is that a shift?
2: Yeah. I mean, this is the highest amount, and it's probably more like 55, but the polls have some weirdnesses in them. It's probably closer to 55%. But, you know, they have to accept us and start talking to more people than the cities. They have to get into rural areas and start talking to folks.
0: But you're also critical of what they're saying.
2: I was furious with.
0: Let me go back a second. Yeah. When you were rep here, congresswoman, mm-hmm. you were battling the machine, the Democratic machine here mm-hmm. in Illinois and in Chicago, were backing a guy who was a anti-abortion guy. Basically a Republicrat, I would call him, mm-hmm. Lipinski. But since that time, there's been a big move on the part of progressives, socialists, on the left,
2: yeah,
0: to run against these guys. Like you were kind of a mm-hmm. pioneer in that regard. Mm-hmm. And what do you think of that insurgency?
2: I think it's amazing. The woman that Quiros, nominee Quiros in Colorado, took out Deanna DeGette, and she'd been in the House 30 years and was used to be considered progressive, right? The two women that beat, conservatives, I would say, or semi-conservatives in New York. That was amazing.
0: And Mamdani and the mayor.
2: Yeah. I mean, it's at every level and every part of government. We're seeing it, right? So at the end of the day, I think that and you keep seeing polls that 65% of the Democratic Party more aligns with progressives or DSA folks, 65%. So to my message to conservatives and centrists inside the Democratic Party is, hey, be a team player. Jump on board. Be with us.
0: Well,
2: be a team player. Jump on and unify and stop being yelling from the corner.
0: And what kind of response do we expect from people like Jeffries and Schumer, yeah. Pelosi, or these people who seem more afraid of the left than they are of Trump.
2: Yeah. I mean, and look, I think Pelosi's come around. I think she's further along than Jeffries is right now. Which is kind of amazing. She's supporting Block the Bombs. So at the end of the day, she's supporting Block the Bombs.
0: Yeah.
2: Bill. So she, you know, the problem is I'll give you a very pointed example, and I don't mean to pick on just leader Jeffries, but when he said, I don't support Medicare for all, that is his death knell. 68% of this country supports Medicare for all. When are you going to tell your corporate donors, I don't need any more and I'm going to get my job done? When are you going to do that? Because it absolutely flabbergasts me.
0: It seems to me, though, aside from social programs, safety net things, you know, Medicare for all, the big stumbling block is foreign policy.
2: Yeah.
0: Especially the Middle East. Yeah. I just heard you mentioned Pelosi coming along.
2: Yeah.
0: I just heard her on Jake Tapper's show, and she's talking about the war.
2: Yeah.
0: And she says, this is a direct quote. She says, our country is at war. We always root for our country under any circumstances. So let's get this done, Mr. President. Yeah. That kind of shook me up hearing that from a Democrat. And then I realized that, you know, since the election, the last election, Democrats and the neocons have kind of joined hands.
2: Well, those that support Netanyahu, and there are many in Congress, are on the fence about this war. And there's no fence. There just is. You either want to stop all the cruelty, the hate, and the expense of it, right? So if you're not going to stop it for moral reasons, which you should always, is you need to stop it for the amount of money being spent. We found out it's at least $38 billion the other day, right? It's likely twice that. I mean, let's be honest, right? Like, they're not counting. We're not even getting the correct numbers on the casualty count. It's over 800. It might be in 1,200 range of people that have been, you know, hurt on bases that have been bombed. So,
0: and that doesn't count the cost of the cost of human lives and the cost that we're paying at the gas pump and the grocery store.
2: Yeah. Oh, it's, you know, I mean, it's probably $1 trillion if we look at how it's affected the economy. But, you know, we're now at a $40 trillion deficit. A year ago, we were at 38 or 39. So at the end of the day, it could be more like that $1 trillion number.
0: But it seems to me that a lot of the Democratic leadership are egging it on. Let's go. Let's finish the job or whatever.
2: And what does that mean? Does that mean that
0: good question.
2: Israel co-ops another nation? Like, is that what they do? And then they treat them even worse than they are now? Like, so, you know, I always go back to the source of the problem, right? The source of the problem was in the 1947-48 international community that carved out Israel. They should have made Palestine its own sovereignty. They should have avoided the, Nakba. And, you know, they should have made peace. It wouldn't have been perfect. There probably still would be skirmishes, but it would be a lot calmer than it is now.
0: But it seems to me that, like in the the last presidential election, this could be the Achilles heel for Democrats next time around.
2: If they don't start being stronger. And look, there are many people speaking against this war in Congress. You know, Delia Ramirez, Pramila Jayapal.
0: I know you interviewed on your show Ro Khanna.
2: Yeah.
0: And also Abdul El Sayed, didn't you?
2: Yeah.
0: So
2: they have good postures on, like, you know, let's figure out a way out of this hot mess and help Palestine be free. Like, it's kind of, you know, and honestly, there's nowhere to go with this. There's nowhere to go. Like, the Iranians have full leverage. So the best thing that this current president could do right now is to figure out a way to back out of this thing. But he now has given control of the strait over. So that's not going to be solved. The rest of the world is furious with him and us. Canada is furious with us. When are you going to get the message?
0: So to get back to where we were a couple of minutes ago, looking ahead to the midterms, it seems like Trump's numbers, as I mentioned earlier, are in the toilet.
2: Yeah.
0: He's running. He's got about 35, 36%.
2: If that, it's more. I mean, what I'm seeing now is a median at 33 approval.
0: Okay.
2: Yeah.
0: It seems like it's the Democrats' election to lose.
2: Yeah.
0: And I never underestimate their ability to snatch defeat from the jaws of victory. And before we came on the air, we were talking about this a little bit. Everybody's talking about a blue wave.
2: Mm-hmm.
0: And, you know, all of us would like to see that happen. But what do you see are the risks, the dangers, both in terms of the election and even if the Democrats take back Congress?
2: So let's move for the moment. Let's take the election protection model that we're working on off to the side. And let's talk just about the midterms and the electability of the Democrats, right? Is that, again, I'll go back to 45% of the nation is independent, and you better be talking to them, and you better be talking to rural people and all the things, right? Like, that's at the base of it. But the I'm very confident we're going to take the House. I don't think that's going to be a problem. Right now, we have better numbers than we did in 2018 on the generic battle of if you would vote for a Republican or a Democrat, just the generic battle. It's way ahead of 2018. So we took 40 House seats then. We're probably going to do something similar in the House. In the Senate, we have to take we have to make sure to get to five, because it's not good enough to tie, because then J.D. Vance as vice president can come in and be the deciding vote in the Senate. So we have to get to five or six to be safe. I think that's very doable. I think four or five is very doable. Six is a stretch, but I think six is doable. So I do think we can take power back. But then what do we do with that? My personal what I hear in D.C. is that I don't think Schumer is going to be the Senate leader. I think he will go away and it'll be Murphy or Schatz or someone else, right? Or Van Hollen maybe. So I think Schumer is less of a problem. I will tell you that here's the disappointment for me. When I was in Congress, Hakeem Jeffries was a good leader. He figured out how to build coalitions. He figured out how to help people understand that progressive models were a good thing. And all of a sudden, because he's taken so much AIPAC money, so much corporate money, and talks to conservative donors and never talks to voters, that's a problem for him, right? So I don't think he's going to be affected at his job. It's particularly disappointing because he was a good leader at one point. So that's very frustrating for me. Unless he changes his mind on a whole slew of topics, he's going to be had the fight of his life as Speaker.
0: Well, it doesn't seem like it seems like there's a block of Democratic Party leaders, as I said before, who are strongly anti-left, much more worried about that. They frame this election almost the same way as Trump. Trump frames it as it's going to be about him versus the communists.
2: Right, right.
0: And if it's framed like that.
2: Well, just remember, I wouldn't say it's a large portion. So you've got Tom Suozzi and Debbie Wasserman Schultz and like nine others that are super conservative. And they keep on having these centrist tantrums in the middle of the floor like, hey, we're here too. Because remember, they, like, nobody likes them. Nobody wants them. I mean, 65% of the party is with progressives, right? So they're just trying to make noise to be relevant, right? And they've already died down. So they have no power. They know that. But they're going to keep screaming because it's a bunch of old white men, right? So they're going to keep screaming and saying, I want power. Look, they've done this for 100 years inside the Democratic caucus where they have pounded their fists and held votes for ransom. They did it in 21 with Build Back Better. They single-handedly, nine conservative Democrats got rid of immigration supports that would have saved us right now and universal child.
0: Oh, it's how they ruled Chicago for so many years.
2: So at the end of the day, you know, they're losing their voice and they know it. And so they're trying to scratch and claw as much as they can.
0: What if you were advising candidates in the upcoming congressional races, What would you advise them?
2: Make sure you've talked to voters. Make sure you understand what they want, because it doesn't matter what I want. It matters what the people in your constituency want. So if their top three topics that they're concerned about are the economy and the effect of money in politics and healthcare, you damn well better be talking about that every day. You better be talking about that every day, and you better support them, and you better have ideas, because this is the problem, right? Is that I hearken back to 2018. I had a fully fleshed out white paper system and, you know, policy that was set up and that we implemented. And I did a lot of it in just a year and a half time frame when it was. So candidates have to be ready to go on day one. There's no training wheels.
0: And the issues, as you see it, are what?
2: I think the top three issues are, obviously affordability is number one across all parts of life, right? Healthcare. And I think tied for third is money and politics and the situation in the Middle East.
0: Yeah, because they're tied in.
2: Yeah.
0: I just gassed up yesterday, paid 5:39
2: yeah.
0: at the pump, and I posted that on Facebook, and I started getting all these people from around the country say, well, that's nothing. I paid six.
2: $6 and $7 in Hawaii and Alaska. It's $6 and $7.
0: In San Francisco. Yeah. So, okay, but Trump, here's where I agree with Trump. This is a first on Hitting Left Radio, by the way. Trump says to his troops out there who are his candidates, make this election about me. And I think if Democrats make this election about Trump, that there will be a blue wave.
2: And I think they are. What the Democratic leadership has to clearly understand is that every district is different. And stop yelling at progressives or yelling at conservatives. Be your district. You know, like, districts are complicated. You have to be the district, meaning that you do it for public service reasons, that I want to represent you because I am credentialed and qualified to represent the values that you want, right? When I lost my race in 22, that district had become very conservative, and I was no longer a good fit. I mean, let's all just be honest. I wasn't a good fit for that new district. And so at the end of the day, politicians have to realize and be their district and be values aligned. If they are not, you shouldn't be

0: is that it is clear that Speaker Johnson knows that he's going to lose the House. He knows that 100%. When you close a legislative session 6 weeks out from an election and you still have 2 weeks, like he knows he's losing this thing. So he knows he's going to lose the gavel, and he knows that. So the best thing he could do to not get in trouble with Trump was to
1: What was the vote he was trying to avoid?
0: So the impeachment, there's impeachment articles.
1: Impeachment
0: before
1: of Hegseth. Yeah.
0: And about 20 Republicans were going to vote for it. So Hegseth would have gotten impeached, right? So that would have been highly problematic. And then there was the budget. They still have to vote on the budget. So there's all kinds of votes that he didn't want to have happen. But now
1: – That sale of bombs.
0: Oh, yeah, the $3 billion sale to – and I know Greg Meeks –
1: To Israel.
0: On
1: 2,000 – I forget how many exactly – I have it right here.
0: 2,000-pound bombs, yeah.
1: Yeah, 2,000-pound bombs, 40,000 bombs.
0: Yeah.
1: That weigh 2,000 pounds each. That was going to be the sale. And it got held up, I think, yesterday, the day before. Only temporarily.
0: Yeah, it is. You can do that temporarily through some
1: And Trump can do it by executive order.
0: Right, and then, you know, you can take him to court in an executive order. Yeah. So, like, there's things we can do, but it's, you know, longer term, it's better that if we get back in power and start operating like a real Congress again. Because right now it's not a Congress. It's just some type of captive.
1: I digressed here. Yeah. But Jeffries meets with Kushner.
0: Oh, yeah.
1: What do they have to talk about?
0: God knows. There's obviously some type of deal being made. I don't know what it is. I hope that it isn't where what Democrats do. They bring to the table, they bring like a feather to a table where there's high-powered assault weapons. Like, and so hopefully we got something out of it, if in fact there was a deal to be made. I do think, back to my original premise, so Johnson knows they're going to lose. I think the entire cabinet knows they're going to lose. I think that, Barrasso and Thune know that they're going to lose the Senate, and they're all trying to not piss off anybody right now. So I think they're operating in going and hiding now. They're just hiding.
1: I speculated at right after the meeting. I couldn't imagine what common ground they were looking for or was even possible, except their common hatred for the progressives.
0: Yeah.
1: And so maybe some kind of a, I don't know.
0: Let's hope that it wasn't that. I mean, there are a lot of conspiracy theories about what he agreed to, and I don't really have a good solid theory or evidence.
1: That's one that I'm kind of leaning towards.
0: Yeah, it might be. Who knows? I don't know what happened. All I pray is that he got something good out of the deal. If he didn't, I will be furious.
1: What could Kushner possibly give him? Kushner's not even official.
0: No,
1: government.
0: So I have a weird theory. So I think it may have been that, hey, go easy on me and my family after you guys win everything, and then I will stop being a problem for you.
1: Or maybe it has something to do with Israel and.
0: Yeah, and that's what I mean. I'll stop negotiating in Israel and in Ukraine, which they have been abysmal at. They haven't gotten any. In fact, it's worse now that they've been negotiating. We have a bigger problem on our hands. So it may be that Kushner is like, look, I'll get out of your hair if you just don't go after me and my family.
1: Because the Trump family is high risk.
0: Oh, criminally. What I keep telling everybody
1: if the Democrats do regain power.
0: Yeah, I mean, we can impeach all these characters. We can impeach cabinet members, Trump, justices on the Supreme Court. We can do that. What I would prefer is if we went after them criminally.
1: Well, yeah, that's what we tried to do. And then Trump countered that, giving immunity to everybody.
0: But not everybody has immunity. You have professional immunity, but not personally. So if you've done personally, like if you have raped someone, Epstein files, that's a criminal issue. So he can be adjudicated in criminal court. That immunity does not apply. You know who we can thank for that? Amy Coney Barrett. She included that in the ruling and got everybody to agree that he is only covered professionally, Trump. And so if he did something personally long prior to the presidency or during the presidency, personally, criminally, he is liable.
1: All right. We're going to get back to that. I'm talking to Maureen Newman, former congresswoman from 3rd Congressional District here in Illinois. And we're going to take a little break, and we'll be right back.

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0: All right, welcome back to Hitting Left with Mike Klonsky and friends. I'm here in the studio with former Illinois Congresswoman Marie Newman. Marie, you posted this comment. I take down your comments. I take your comments seriously. I follow you. I won't say religiously, but I follow your.
1: I'm not a cult.
0: Your writings. I'm seeing folks praising SCOTUS, Supreme Court, for following the Constitution and ruling against Trump's mail-in ballot restrictions. I get it, but it's sad we are surprised when conservative justices actually support the Constitution. So why don't you elaborate on that a little bit?
1: It was shocking to me that we were all applauding them when they were simply...
0: Right.
1: That would have been a very de rigueur routine decision had that been put before them before. Like, people would be like, well, of course, you know. But instead, we all were like, oh, my God, they did it this time. They actually followed the Constitution. Yay, everybody.
0: Yeah.
1: So it breaks my heart, right? This should have been a de rigueur routine, not even covered issue. Like, because it was insane to bring that mail-in ballot restriction order.
0: Well, it brings up it brings us back to the question I was raising earlier. We're taking it for granted that these elections, you know, you were citing poll numbers, and it looks obvious that the Democrats are going to take back Congress. But that's if we were in normal times,
1: right?
0: And we forget that Trump is threatening to send in the FBI, the National Guard, ICE into the polling places. And that if there's questions, you know, if he calls that it's a rigged election, he's got the Supreme Court majority there ready to back him up, and which could mean delays. It could mean a lot of things, don't you
1: think? Well, I don't think we're going to know on election night this year for sure. But there's three things that, and I want everybody to remain hopeful, but the hopeful is contingent on that everybody gets everybody out to vote, because it has to work like with Viktor Orban in Hungary. It has to be a 70 or 80% turnout so that the Supreme Court understands, wow, I better follow the Constitution, you know? So I tell everybody we're in a hopeful situation, but you have to double turnout. You have to really go all out for this midterm. So for me, it starts with all of us making sure that everybody gets out. But remember a few things, and I want everybody to hear this loud and clear. He's probably only going to send FBI, ICE, and other special forces into red states because he'll have the ability to. They were going to be red anyway and whatever, right? If he tries that in a blue state, and I don't think he will, he'll be completely squelched. It won't happen. The worst problem, because I'm not worried about the day of.
0: What
1: I'm
0: about
1: not worried
0: in the swing states?
1: Swing states, I still think the governors are going to go on our side. I do. I think that they understand the wave of the elections are going in a specific way. It's very much like Hungary. I'm worried about the back end. I'm not really worried about the period before. I keep telling everyone, get your ballot in the first day you get it. Vote on the first day of early voting. All the things, right? I think a lot of people will do that. It'll be good, and people will get out on election day too. The back end is what him certifying is what the problem is. We're back to 2021, where God knows what he will do on the back end.
0: He's calling up the Secretary of State. In Georgia?
1: Yeah.
0: Saying I need 10,000 more votes.
1: So I think you're right, Mike. I think that we're going to not immediately have that election certified. We might be looking at a place where we're in February and still getting things certified. You know, I think that's a reality. But I do think that we're going to have...
0: We've gone through this so many times where candidates win without winning.
1: Yeah.
0: I remember Florida with the... hanging chads.
1: And that went to the Supreme Court, right? Yeah. I'm worried on the back end. But what I tell everybody is everybody can individually do their own part by doing two things that's real simple. One is that if you're a mail-in voter, get your ballot back the very first day. The second it comes in your house, fill it out and put it into a ballot box location. Don't even put it back in the mail. You can trust the mail largely. I will tell you that. My brothers and sisters in the unions that carry your mail are with you. So they're not, you know, being malfeasant. But the best thing you can do is put it into a ballot box. And then if you're voting in person, do it early. That first day, just get there. If you have to take 2 hours off work, go do it.
0: Well, yeah. So it gets back to my original question: how do we do that? How do we get voters, mm-hmm. many of whom are frightened, mm-hmm. To go to the polls, especially if they're immigrant voters?
1: Yeah.
0: What are the issues that we have to speak to that are going to that people really care about?
1: Yeah. I don't think we have to. If you're an immigrant and you see what's going on around, I don't think we have to convince them of everything. They can see, they have their eyes. They can see what's happening to immigrants in this country. So I think they're going to vote come hell or high water. I do. I have friends that are in that situation, and they have lots of family members that have been. One of them actually has been killed. They get it. I don't think we have to get people off the couch that think that it's not their job to be a citizen of this country. Get your ass off the couch and get to the polls. I don't care if you're a Democrat or an independent. Get up and get out.
0: You probably don't want to go where I'm leading right now. What's your take on the upcoming mayor's race in Chicago?
1: Oh gosh, yeah. I have helped mayoral candidates in the past. This time I'm not getting into that race at all.
0: Why not?
1: Well, I'm not a resident of the city of Chicago. There's a lot of people in that race, and there's a lot of money, and
0: there's already more than a dozen.
1: Yeah, there's a dozen in there, and money is playing a big role. Michael Sachs is really trying to screw the board elections. All of those PACs developed by the related PACs. APAC's probably in there too. I don't know. I can't prove that, but it seems like they are. So for me, I wish them all well. Like, look, I don't have anybody in the horse in that race, so to speak. But I also think that I need a break, because the primaries this year about broke my heart. And I had people, I was helping candidates that won, right, their races. But the way Democrats treat other Democrats sometimes is despicable. It's despicable behavior.
0: Yeah, I don't know what you're referring to exactly, but is it like kind of a sectarian?
1: I think conservative Democrats always have the most money, and they always go to the bottom of the barrel in their behavior. I see it in every race. I see it in congressional races, state house races, everywhere. I saw it across all my candidates.
0: That doesn't always win, though.
1: It doesn't. There are times when
0: money.
1: Yeah.
0: In the last couple of elections, big money hasn't won.
1: Look, Abdul El Sayed in Michigan, he had 50, 60 million against him, and he had 8 million, and he won.
0: But even here, I'm thinking about Lightfoot beating the big money. I think Bill Daley.
1: Oh, for sure. Yeah, she. Yeah, so she beat it, and I did too. I was outspent.
0: And you did too. Yeah.
1: Yeah, 1-4 or 4-1. It can happen, and I certainly support all those candidates. I am always value aligned. I don't care about how much money you have, but you do have to raise money. And this is the other thing. This will sound contradictory. Is that
0: the incumbent Mayor Johnson is going into this race
1: with not very much money.
0: With not hardly any money,
1: yeah.
0: And he's running against, I guess the main threat is
1: Alexei Giannoulias, yeah.
0: Who's got 20 million in his
1: 25 million.
0: Yeah.
1: And that's formidable.
0: And he's also running with numbers that are kind of Trump-like numbers in terms of favorability.
1: Yeah.
0: And he's been late announcing his candidacy. He announced just last week. Do you think he has a pathway to a re-election?
1: Good question. And I haven't looked at those numbers very much. And I think I had Mayor Johnson on my show maybe 4 or 5 months ago. And look, he has some things to talk about that he can say very positively, affected neighborhoods. Crime is down, whether anybody wants to admit it or not. All these conservative PACs. And I'm like, honey, the statistics are the statistics. They're national, they're federal, they're local. Their crime is down. Neighborhoods have gotten some investment.
0: Unless it's in your neighborhood. In the last couple of weeks, or like over Labor Day, you had this, this spate of shootings, killings.
1: Yeah, no, it's, I
0: and
1: get it.
0: People don't care about those statistics.
1: Yeah. Crime is out there. So I'm not belittling anyone that says, I feel in danger in my neighborhood. I just came from some friends in Morgan Park, Beverly area, and they've been telling me things. I'm like, I know there's still things going on. Is it a little bit better? Yeah, they would admit it's better. There's not as many hijackings. There's, you know, things. Community policing is better.
0: And the question is, what does the mayor have to do with that? You know,
1: yeah.
0: Like, what are the are there policies that have changed?
1: Yeah, I think there are. There's some neighborhood investment that, you know, may have helped it, but I don't know. So for me, like, because I'm not taking a role in anybody's candidacy, like, it'll be money. I think in this case, if I'm just being cynical, I think money will win in the Chicago mayor's race.
0: Okay. You've been writing that the Democratic leadership is managing decline instead of fighting for wins. What does that mean?
1: With the current leadership. I think that can change with different leadership. I do. So what this current leadership, when we've been in the minority and they call it out in the wilderness for the last 2 years, what they've been saying is, well, we're not in the majority, so we can't do anything. They throw their hands up. Well, that's bullshit. They could have been doing a lot of procedural stuff to – they – BS. Sorry. There's lots of things they can be doing procedurally and behind the scenes to create coalitions to build policy that works, right? And by Jeffries coming out and saying, I'm not for supporting Medicare for All, that's wrong. There's a million ways. There's 20 different ways to do Medicare for All. You can say – he could just play it easy and say, I'm supporting a system that is relevant to Medicare for All that works for everybody if you wanted to be squishy about it. But by saying specifically you're against Medicare for All, that's not helpful at all. And dumb, by the way. Very dumb.
0: So what's the road to getting rid of these this leadership? Is it possible? I mean,
1: I don't think it is. I think it's baked. This is the sad part. So remember, members of Congress elect them. So, and all of members of Congress, they need money all the time. And Jeffries is a very good fundraiser. Let's not, you know, quibble about that. He just is. And he gives them lots of money. So they feel indebted to him. And
0: well, that's the whole Democratic National Committee, right? I mean,
1: yeah.
0: It's not just.
1: I mean, I wrote about this in my Substack. The DNC and DCCC and the DSCC, which is the Senate version of the DTRIP, they don't do very much except they raise money and they don't even spend it very well. So why do we could have one Democratic organization with some divisions and have it completely rehauled, which I would really applaud that. We should do that, but they're not.
0: What role is street actions, street mobilizations going to play? When you talk about managing decline instead of fighting to win, I think there's pressure on the movement that was built, the No Kings marches, all that, to tone it down now. Leading up to the elections, so that Democrats won't be left baited, or socialists, communists,
1: Indivisible and the No Kings movement have done a very good job of bringing the issues to light. That hey, because they're saying the same thing I am, is they're saying, hey, conservative and centrist Democrats, you have got to get on the team and be a team player. We have always been there for you. Every single time progressives have been told, hey, get on their bus because we're all together and we're a team. That's what we're saying. Indivisible and I are saying, it's like, hey, conservatives, we've done it for you every time. How about if you be a team player this time? So I think the next King's March, which I think is October 17th, 18th, something like that, people are going to be – the message will be Trump bad. Trump bad, and just keep saying Trump bad. I think that's how that's going to go.
0: And you're good with that, right?
1: For now. But then what they have to be doing is I had Brokana on my show. He talked about his 14-point economic plan. This is the first plan I've heard out of a Democratic leadership. I haven't heard one other talk about a plan. Have a plan.
0: But that's because of that's managing decline, right?
1: Yeah. Oh, no, his plan is forward thinking.
0: No, I'm not talking about Brokana.
1: Yeah.
0: You said this is the first time you're hearing about it.
1: Oh, because the rest of them don't have a plan. And maybe they do, but they're not talking about it. And I hope they do, but they haven't said anything.
0: The plan is
1: status quo.
0: Trump.
1: Yeah. There's no proactive plan.
0: It's actually not a bad
1: plan. Oh, yeah, for now. But it's about timing, right, Mike? So, like, if he wants the, if they want to beat up Trump hard, that's great. Like, let's get him out. But you better have a proactive plan the second you get in power. We're going to reverse all these cuts, and then we're proactively going to do all of these other things. That has to be a plan.
0: What every discussion I have with people now politically always gets back to this question for some reason. Well, I know why, but it's unavoidable. AI.
1: Yeah.
0: Now, there seems to be it's in the papers every day. I mean, it dominates all the talk shows.
1: Discussion,
0: What happens if AI becomes a major issue? Do you think that will impact elections? Because there's not much of a difference, I don't think, partisan-wise, on this issue.
1: So I think that the Democrats, for the almost the first time ever, got in front of this slightly faster than the Republicans. So Democrats are saying now, look, we have to control data centers and we have to regulate them. Whereas Republicans have said, not interested in regulating, but I don't want to hurt it to hurt my community, which is a dissonant message, right? So I think we're slightly ahead of them. What really has to happen, and this, look, we've done the, we have all these people in Congress that don't even understand what AI is and how it works inside a business or inside a community.
0: Nobody understands.
1: And it makes me crazy because it's not that hard. Honestly, it's not that hard to understand AI and how these CEOs operate these companies. When two CEOs that are the dominant players in an industry come out and say, hey, regulate us, the answer should be immediate congressional hearings, immediate commercial meetings, and saying, hey, let's come together, figure out what the best way to do this is with all players, not just the two behemoths in the industry, and let's figure out how to do this and create. There should have been a watchdog group created that by government to watch these guys, and there wasn't ever. It's ridiculous. There should be a CFTC, a FTC version of that for AI. Absolutely, there should be.
0: What about the difference between regulate and ban?
1: Yeah.
0: Like here in Chicago, there's a move to ban AI in Chicago public schools, and it's been signed on to by quite a few.
1: Yeah, I do think that there should be age regulation with use of AI. I don't think little kids should be using AI. I agree with that, actually.
0: Well, it's not just little kids.
1: Yeah,
0: AI is just. And tell me if you agree with that.
1: For homework, to be very precise.
0: AI
1: I
0: is just a tool.
1: Yeah. I don't think they should be allowed to use AI tools and AI sites to do their homework.
0: What about having it? What about a?
1: You can use it for research. And there are ways. This is the thing. Within AI platforms, you can isolate just the research component and not have it be doing the writing or the thinking. You can.
0: Of course. Of course, teachers can manage that in their
1: absolutely.
0: Classrooms. I know, I have early childhood teachers in my family. I know that they're not going to let kids have AI write their papers.
1: Yeah.
0: As a former educator, I know it depends on how you create an assignment that AI couldn't do. Like,
1: write
0: about your personal take on things or whatever.
1: Yeah, yeah.
0: But I'm more concerned about the question of banning.
1: Yeah.
0: Because I know wealthy suburban districts up on the North Shore, they have a comprehensive plan mm-hmm. for using AI. They wouldn't dare ban it from the school because the parents would feel like they're giving up an advantage that they have.
1: Yeah. And I don't know as though
0: access to technology.
1: Yeah, I don't know if banning ultimately doesn't do anything because every time we've had a ban in this country, guess what happens? You have a reform movement that brings it back. Well, going back to alcohol, remember, like it happens every single time. So banning isn't a useful model. Regulating it and making sure that you have it used in a healthy way is the best way to go almost every single time.
0: And
1: same with crypto, by the way.
0: Yeah, or the same with nuclear power or,
1: pharmaceutical industry,
0: insurance. You have to regulate, you have to negotiate.
1: Yeah.
0: People are worried about China.
1: Yeah.
0: China certainly isn't going to ban AI.
1: I mean, some of this is here to stay. And like, I had a discussion with a progressive person on my radio show and said, we just have to get rid of crypto and AI. I'm like, that's ridiculous. You can't. It's here. It's a little bit like when people were saying, we can't have electric cars. They're already here, honey. Like, it's not going to stop. What you do have to do is regulate them.
0: Yeah.
1: They have to have guardrails.
0: Yeah, it's a tricky problem. I remember as a kid going to ban the bomb marches and anti-nuke nuclear power protests. Mm-hmm. And once we found out that that horse had left the barn, then we had to figure out how to fight for regulation.
1: And we still don't know how to transport nuclear waste. We don't know how to store it.
0: Right.
1: And we don't know how to make sure everybody's safe. So, like, for me...
0: And we've already had meltdowns and things where it got out of control, even if we tried to regulate it. And so these things take on a life of their own, like war. You can try to ban war, but... I pray someday we will be able to do that.
1: But if we regulated war, meaning that you had to follow the Constitution and Congress had to sign off on it, if that was reinforced, then we wouldn't be in all these positions.
0: Right. So this is
1: so regulation works.
0: This is a perennial question. Yeah. I mean, it's not just whether it works or not. It's all we have.
1: That's right. It's our only tool at this point.
0: It's all we have. Democrats and Republicans have been talking about congressional approval of war since World War II.
1: By the way, both sides have...
0: Nobody does it.
1: Yeah.
0: And it begs the moral question, especially right now, where you have Democrats even supporting, like I quoted Pelosi before, even supporting the war. Jeffries, I think, supports the war, but not the way it's been carried out.
1: Yeah. All you have to do is look at where their money's coming from, and it's coming from AIPAC. That's just real simple. Everybody that supports this war is getting money from AIPAC.
0: Yeah, and people are going to be getting – there's a lot of money around AI, and there's a lot of money
1: – and crypto. Yeah, those guys – and by the way, they're all those industries are very tied to some of the same donors that are in AIPAC. So.
0: Yeah. The other day, Bernie Sanders spoke on the same platform with Steve Bannon.
1: I know, that's a funny world.
0: I almost fell off of my chair listening to that.
1: Good on both of them for doing that. If you can, Marjorie Taylor Greene and I agree on a few things now, you know. She did some fairly nasty things to me in Congress, but you know what? I can meet
0: You're
1: her.
0: You're lucky she didn't shoot you.
1: Yeah, right. I think that, you know, I will meet anybody on a topic. And if we can agree together and work together, that's great, right?
0: I know.
1: Hate is a very silly and inefficient emotion. It really is. You got to do what you can where you can. You don't have to trust them. You don't have to like them. But you can work together, get it done, if you can agree on something.
0: Yeah, but what's the it? You know, I don't see much where a socialist and a fascist can find an it together. But maybe they did, but still being on the same platform.
1: Yeah.
0: I don't know what Bernie Sanders was thinking about.
1: I don't know. Like, I might have done that if I were him.
0: Okay.
1: Yeah, I might have.
0: What's next up for you,
1: Oh, my
0: Marie?
1: Gosh. So, interesting thing. So, my Substack comes out on Monday, Wednesday, and Friday at 7:30 a.m., and my radio show on WCPT is 9 o'clock on Sunday mornings, 8:20 a.m., also on the Heartland Signal. And I have my two first works of fiction coming out in 2027.
0: Whoa.
1: I have a political thriller coming out in 2027 around the pharmaceutical industry. The protagonist is a whistleblower that's from the Midway Airport area. Ooh, Chicagoans, come read it. And then I have later next year, I have an interesting kind of expose on the legacy media industry and how they fire people kind of willy-nilly. So it's a little bit of a thriller too. The second one, the first one is called Now Tell Me the Truth. It's about the pharmaceutical industry and how evil they are, and they are, and the healthcare industry. Healthcare insurance, that is, not healthcare industry, but healthcare insurance. And then the second one, which is called I Did Not Expect That, is about a female cable news producer who loses her job and uncovers a lot of malfeasance in legacy media.
0: The last time you were here, you were kind of looking for a home for your work.
1: Mm-hmm.
0: In fact, I think you even were thinking about lumping radio, mm-hmm. and it seems like you found a home somewhere else for your radio show. Are you? Do you do all the work on it, produce?
1: No, we do have a part-time producer. Our host, Mohammed Fahim, he's the main host. I'm just a co-host. He does a lot of the work around it, and we're hiring some folks to do social media around it and some other things. But that doesn't take my – I mean, honestly, like I call it the portfolio of my jobs because everything takes a little bit of my time each week. But I write for –
0: Where do you find the time to prep for a weekly show and then write
1: you know what?
0: Substack
1: I always
0: –
1: a lot of times I talk about my Substack, so it's kind of easy. I double. I just I talk about the topics from my Substack, so I've already done the work. Yeah. So, but I also I just started writing for Provoked magazine, which is about women that are 50 plus and their challenges. So yeah, it's so fun.
0: Wonderful, Marie. It's been great having you on the show.
1: Good to see you.
0: We'll have to do it again.
1: Yeah, let's not wait a year.
0: Either the fifth or fourth time, depending on whose memory is best.
1: Yeah.
0: It seems like we're out of time. And as August takes us out, what are you taking us out with?
2: Pastures of Plenty.
0: Oh, Woody Guthrie. Okay.
1: Nice.
0: Very timely. As August takes out with Little Woody Guthrie, a reminder, you can catch every past edition of Hitting Left at Lipson.com or wherever you get your podcasts. 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
1: Sí, a mí me gustan mucho los abrazos.
2: Y a mí los
0: Yeah.
2: pugs.
0: Pick up litter, cleaning spree, kindness starts with you and me. Being kind is not only being kind with others, other humans, or living things. It is also being kind to the place where you live. So that's why we're seeing here that everybody's being kind with our planet, right?
1: Sí, están
0: Because it is
1: limpiando.
0: important to clean and to take care of this home that we call, right? This place that we call home, that is the planet.
1: Sí.
0: Wave and smile, meet someone new. Hello, be a buddy at the zoo. So, Balam, what do you do when you get on the bus?
1: I come
0: What's the
1: in
0: first thing you do?
1: and I say, hola, buenas tardes.
0: Yes, right. What about you, Sana?
2: I say hi and then I swipe my card for the bus and I go whoop ding.
0: Yep. So it's always very important to say hello to everybody and make them know that we acknowledge them and that we know they're there. Okay, so here we are seeing that everybody's saying hello to each other.
1: Ay, qué bonito.
0: Now, call your neighbor. Want to play? You just made someone's day. Here we see two houses that look very far apart, right? And then they are calling each other to see if they want to do something together. Balam, I have a question for you.
1: Dime,
0: Do you
1: changostrito.
0: know your neighbors?
1: Sí, claro. 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Sí.
0: What about you, Sana?
2: Yeah, I know my neighbors too, and but they have a kitty, and their kitty and my Chango Snake Dogs are always talking to each other all the time. You always hear meow, meow, meow, meow,
0: Yeah,
2: meow,
0: right.
2: meow,
0: So
2: meow,
0: it is important to call our neighbors and talk to them, and be there for them when they are in need. Use your
1: Sí.
0: manners. Please say please. Kindness doesn't ever tease. So it is important to use the magic word. What is the magic word?
2: Please.
1: Por favor.
0: Por favor. Yeah, that's a magic word. It can make wonders. Right here we see somebody, oh no, is buying some cupcakes, and then she has a little accident and throw all the cupcakes on the floor. But then what happens? Somebody is being kind to her and give her a new cupcake.
2: Now I want a cupcake.
0: Share your stickers. Work real hard. Write nice things inside a card. So I feel like every kid loves stickers, and it sometimes is really hard, really, really hard to share, right?
1: Ay, sí, cierto, porque a mí yo tengo una colección de stickers muy grande, pero me cuesta mucho compartirlas porque me gustan mucho.
0: So it is important to be kind and share with our friends and maybe make a little beautiful card. Say you
1: Sí.
0: are sorry. Reach out a hand. Together, you can take a stand. So, Sana, have you ever made a mistake?
2: Yeah, I
0: Yeah.
2: have.
0: All right. What about you, Balam? ¿Alguna vez has cometido un error?
1: No, yo soy perfecto. No, no, la verdad que
0: Balam.
1: sí. Pero me da pena aceptarlo. Pero sí, cometo muchos errores. Creo que como unos 7 cada día.
0: Está bien, that's okay. It's okay to make mistakes because we are human, right? And that's part of being human, just making mistakes. But we can say sorry from the bottom of our hearts and it'll be fine, okay? And that's also part of being kind.
1: Sí, es cierto. Ay, gracias por compartirlo.
0: If someone's lonely, make some art. Kindness speaks straight from your heart. So if someone feels lonely or sad, what would you do? Si alguien se siente triste o se siente solo, ¿qué harían ustedes?
1: Ay, pues iríamos a ver que esté bien, a darle un abrazo, a ver si quiere hacer algo con nosotros, uh-huh. para que hagamos algo juntas.
2: Para que se haga reír y se le olvide lo que esté pensando o lo que esté pasando.
1: Sí.
0: And that's being kind, yeah. Helping each other the way we could.
1: Ay.
0: Walk the dog, help with chores, spend some quiet time outdoors. Always listen and be a good friend. Those are things that you can do to be kind.
1: Sí,
0: right?
1: A mí me gusta por eso salir a caminar con Chango Snake Dog.
0: Tengo una pregunta para ustedes dos. ¿Ustedes ayudan en la casa a lavar los trastes?
2: Sí.
1: Yo sí.
2: Barros, sí. Trapeos.
0: Muy bien. Yeah, that's another way we can be kind with our parents.
1: Sí,
0: helping with all the chores and the things that we can do, like being safe when we wash the dishes, or maybe we can walk the dog, and things that will help our parents feel less stressed.
1: Sí, a mí me gusta lavar los trastes, y mientras lavo los trastes, pongo el playlist de Lumpen Radio para escuchar los libros de Miss Carolina.
0: Yeah.
2: Hoy hacemos burbujas con el jabón de los trastes.
0: Sí. And you can make it fun too, right?
1: Sí.
0: And also you can listen to Chango Snake Dog al aire,
1: sí.
0: right? While you're doing the dishes.
1: Yes.
0: Showing kindness never ends. But this book ended.
1: Mira qué bonito es el final. 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
0: Sí, y todos son diferentes. 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
1: Sí, ¿verdad, Chango Snake Dog?
0: ¡Yay! Can be different too. I have all the different colors.
1: Sí.
0: And I'm blue and I like bows. Sometimes people don't like bows.
2: But it's okay. That makes you special.
0: Yeah.
1: Sí. Ay, Chango Snake Dog, espero que te sientas mejor. 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
0: Yeah, my belly is hurting a little bit and then I think that my throat is also feeling a little sick.
2: I think it's too much barking.
1: Bueno, Chango Snake Dog, nos despidamos de Miss Carolina porque ya se tiene que ir.
0: Bye-bye, Miss Carolina.
2: Bye, Miss Carolina.
1: Adiós, Miss Carolina.
0: I will see you guys next week,
1: sí.
0: Sunday, 8 a.m.
1: Nos vemos el próximo domingo. 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La canción se llama Be a Pain by Alastair Mock. Y
0: wow.
1: Dice así.
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that bus. 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
1: This is hell.
2: My math ain't great, but I think Hamid Dabashi is correct. Capitalism times geography does equal colonialism. And this is hell. The recent history of the United States is the kind of history that the far right is trying to erase. Well, from history. There is a good reason, too, just like there's a good reason Secretary of State Marco Rubio gave a speech waxing nostalgic about colonialism and imperialism, and there's a good reason Homeland Security agents are occupying cities across the United States, and the United States is invading Iran. And none of this is out of the ordinary, which is incredibly frightening. Here to help us figure out our current madness, we are very happy to have back on the show Lala Khalili, who wrote the London Review of Books essay, Guns, Money and Opium. Welcome back to This Is How, Lala. I could not think of a better person I want to be talking to, especially with the nightmare that's going on around us. How are you doing?
3: Hi, Chuck. First of all, I'm so sorry to hear that you have either Lyme disease or long COVID.
2: Or both.
3: Sounds terrible. Or maybe both. I'm really sorry. There's so very little we know about viruses and what they do to us. And it is kind of shocking that the U.S. has a Secretary of Health who doesn't believe in any kind of science. I really do hope you feel better. I've had friends with Lyme disease and it does get better in time, but it does require you to focus on your health. So do take time off.
2: Yeah,
3: very important.
2: I love when they say the cure is time, because that means the cure is death.
3: No, that's not what I meant. No, that's definitely not what I meant. I meant time to rest.
2: Yes.
3: Non-capitalist time, time of leisure. So, and healing. As for how I am, can I use a potty mouth word? I feel shit.
2: Sure.
3: I am in a daze and confusion. I'm Iranian, as you may know. I have basically my entire research life has been conducted in the Arab world, and all of the Arab countries which I love, Lebanon, for example, which I consider home from home, are under missiles. So it's kind of shocking, actually, how terrible it feels. I have family members in Iran. Most have been scattered from the main cities because of what is going on, hoping to evade the bombing. I have students whose houses or the houses of their families in Lebanon have been destroyed in the last set of bombing. Following up on students from Gaza, West Bank, and southern Lebanon who've lost family members in the last round of genocidal violence. So how am I doing? not very well. But anyway, let's go on ahead and work, because that is about the only distraction.
2: So one of the questions that I have for you then, and this is something that people have been asking me over and over and over again, you know, we're inundated. Whether Americans recognize it or not, whether people of the United States recognize this or not, we are inundated with a public-private partnership of propaganda that just is so powerful here in the United States. We do not think that we actually have propaganda. So people are having a lot of difficulty finding out what is actually happening in Iran, trying to distinguish between Iranian state propaganda, U.S. propaganda, privatized, corporatized propaganda here in the United States. Where would you suggest, because people are asking me this, where can I find out information about what is actually happening in Iran? Where do you get your information from besides personal sources?
3: So, it's a very good question. It used to be, before Elon Musk, completely degraded Twitter. Twitter used to be one of the best alternatives to mainstream news sources, which had particular biases. But of course, that has completely and totally gone to seed. And the kinds of stuff you get on Twitter are basically bots. Most of them either in bot farms in India or elsewhere, feeding Israeli and, other kinds of slop. On Facebook, sadly, loads of older friends are boomer AI slop posting, which has been really kind of disappointing. And I'm on Blue Sky, but frankly, it is mostly nice, pearl-clutching, liberal American voices, and there are very few from overseas. So what do? I curate a little bit from here and there. I look at Al Jazeera a little bit for more news from the region, because they do tend to have lots of presence elsewhere. I count the amount of propaganda we're being fed in the news items that are written by, say, New York Times or Washington Post. Really, I now basically go to either Financial Times or Bloomberg for most of my news. I'm actually paying the princely monthly subscription for Bloomberg because it's proving to be worth every penny of it, in part because they actually do report, as loads of lefties used to say, the financial press is reporting to the capitalists who need to know the news for their money, and therefore that is going to be the most reliable source of news. I also have a few people that I actually trust. So, and I lurk on Twitter. I no longer post on Twitter, but I lurk on there and watch for what they're posting. And one of the people that I really watch for is Trita Parsi, who's done extraordinary research on the relations between Iran and Israel and the United States. And I recently on Blue Sky posted a list of various Iranians who are actually writing about Iran, including at the very top of the list, a blog by historian Naghmeh Sohrabi. Her name is Naghmeh Sohrabi, Sohrabi, who actually posts translations of what Iranians inside Iran are writing in English. She translates it from Persian into English. So her blog is indispensable for understanding the range of views that are happening in Iran.
2: And we're talking to Trita Parsi about being back on our show in a week from today.
3: Fantastic.
2: And we'll keep everybody in touch about that. So you start your article in the London Review of Books. You write how in October of 1961, John F. Kennedy and the entire White House press corps decamped to Fort Bragg, North Carolina, to watch U.S. airborne forces put on a show of power. It was the president's first foray out of the Boston, Washington, D.C. corridor to meet the people. And in his acerbic book, The Best and the Brightest, published a decade later, David Halberstam described it as a real whiz-bang day. There were ambushes, counter-ambushes, and demonstrations and snake meat eating, all topped off by a Buck Rogers show. A soldier with a rocket on his backpack or on his back flew over water to land on the other side. You know, so Lala, what is the point of these kind of performances? Because you know, whether it's JFK in 1961 or the 250th U.S. Army anniversary parade last June on President Trump's birthday, with many military members who were marching portly as a display of their anger and annoyance at being there, according to many veterans who were quoted at the time, whether for JFK or Trump, what is the message that these kinds of military performances are trying to send? Because you know we're going to get a lot of these in July as we see the 250th anniversary of the United States. What's the point of these performances? Who is the target audience?
3: I mean, there's very solid scholarly gender analysis, and really that is about dick swinging. I mean, this is where, you know, gender studies and feminist studies comes into its own, is trying to understand these kinds of performative measures around these forms of special operations or special whiz bang kinds of shows that they're talking about. But there's of course also another element to this, and this is of course to try to basically secure the consent of the public around ramping up military force. We see that in early 1960s with Kennedy, who for reasons that I really don't understand has been kind of sainted in the United States, who is actually genuinely and directly responsible for the creation of both the U.S. Army Special Forces as a force to deal with. The actual Special Forces were already created in 1952 as an outcome of the Korean War, but from 61 onwards, they're the ones who get their green berets. Before that, they didn't have an official beret. You know, the airborne people had the scarlet beret. They still do. And so they get their green beret. And it's actually also under Kennedy that we get the U.S. Navy SEALs constituted as a formal institution. So the aim of that major parade was to, in some ways, show how incredible the United States was. And in fact, I actually didn't even quite believe, although The Best and the Brightest is an incredible book, criticism of the U.S. and the Vietnam War, and particularly of the Kennedy administration, I didn't quite believe what he was saying about the Buck Rogers guy with a engine or whatever, with a jet on his back going across a body of water. But if you actually Google it, you may be able to even find the images on Fort Bragg's own website, which is incredible. One of the things that, of course, emerges out of this process is that the U.S. was trying to secure consent of its public, but also to sort of sell a war to its military. And so here's Kennedy. He is supposed to be charismatic. He's supposed to be incredibly well-spoken, although all of his speeches were written by various folks, including this incredibly fervently anti-communist economist by the name of Walt Rostow, who ended up becoming sort of his advisor on counterinsurgency. And the speech that he had written for Fort Bragg and then later for a subsequent meeting, for a subsequent graduation ceremony at West Point are basically exhortations to going to war for vague and meaningless concepts such as freedom. And the reason that I am saying it's vague and meaningless is because it often, that the term freedom comes to cloak all manner of sins. It comes to, for people that are dying, for people that are laying down their lives, it is a nice thing to be dying for rather than for the national or economic interests of a bunch of plutocrats, the capitalist class, or an imperial state such as the United States. So freedom comes to stand in for all of that. And I think part of the beginning of this kind of of course, the U.S. had been an imperial power. It had been a colonial power on the continent through the 19th century and before that. But from really this moment, from the 1960s onwards, the U.S. ends up becoming the globe's counterinsurgent force in wave after wave after wave, in which the U.S. special forces and later special operators, both of all of the different branches, end up becoming basically the tip of the spear as the U.S. goes in to invade, occupy, and destroy.
2: And JFK said in October 1961 at this presentation at Fort Bragg that he was, praising these special forces for their ability to maintain freedom all around the globe.
3: Yeah.
2: Lala, to what extent does the rest of the world outside the United States view the U.S.'s military as bringing freedom all around the globe?
3: I mean, there are loads of Twitter memes, social media memes about this, of course, but it is basically the U.S. has been bringing freedom to the world at the point of a gun. It's fascinating to see the extent to which this has been sort of the discourse that has been chosen, because I think the alternative, which is to look in the reality, is really not bearable. It's not bearable to the people that are standing at the point of the bayonets of the U.S. Weapons, and it is certainly not bearable for the people that serve in the military and who have to cope with the fact that they are very often committing war crimes, whether by directed by higher ups or under that equally offensive term, fog of war.
2: You also point out that after 1961, U.S. Special Forces expanded and officially adapted the Green Beret, as you were saying earlier, under Kennedy. Fort Bragg became a center of training and education in special warfare for soldiers from both the U.S. and client states. Special Force operators were seconded to British SAS. French paratroop regiments had learned tactics that they could use against guerrillas engaged in wars of anti-colonial liberation. Was their stated purpose to covertly attack anti-colonialism? And if so, how successful was it at being covert from either the people they were suppressing, oppressing, or people back in the United States while crushing uprising against colonialism? Was their stated purpose to fight against liberation from colonialism? To what success they had, and how secret was it kept?
3: So that's a really good question. I mean, of course, the U.S. had declared, starting with Wilson in the 19-teens and 20s, that the U.S. was opposed to colonialism. What it wanted was free trade. What it wanted was sovereign nations. In fact, it clashed often with its allies later in the NATO, for example, the British and the French, over the U.S.'s stated claim that it was going to be, that it is going to be supporting sort of the autonomy of former colonial states. But the problem was that in many of these instances, anti-colonial struggle was intended towards either political sovereignty or, more scarily to the United States, towards economic sovereignty, resource sovereignty. And that meant that most of these organizations, the anti-colonial organizations in the global South, sought control over their own economic resources, which were often monopolized by European or American, both Canadian and the US firms. And this was as true in the Middle East with, for example, the Seven Sisters, five American and five US-based and two British oil companies, basically having control, having eight concessions over about 80% of the oil of the world, to things like, for example, ITT having control over, say, Chilean copper, United Fruit having control over bananas from Guatemala or Honduras. And so what you found was that the moment that this kind of an anti-colonial struggle started in any of these places, or struggles for sovereignty over their own resources started, whether these were agricultural or industrial or commodities, you ended up getting the U.S. Using the sort of the moniker and the threat, the bogeyman of communism as a way of organizing against these forces. And of course, this was basically what the US did in throughout the 1950s, 60s, 70s. And then once a lot of these former colonies ended up becoming sovereign states, under Reagan, you had the threat of communism. And then, of course, with the fall of the Iron Curtain, you had this new bogeyman, and in this instance, terrorism, or the, you know, war on drugs as kind of new modalities for organizing U.S. military force occupations, basically, overseas. It's fascinating that, of course, people that were at the rough end of U.S. force completely and totally understood this. But as you started this conversation with talking about the incredibly powerful and all-encompassing propaganda machinery in the United States, I think there are still a lot of people that actually do sign up to go and lay down their lives overseas in these utterly futile wars, because they do believe the propaganda that they are somehow fighting for freedom in these overseas states. And I think there was a moment in 1960s, particularly in Vietnam War and with the draft, where this cloak of propaganda was rent, that there were machineries set up for allowing people that were being recruited to fight this war to escape that. And you had this incredibly widespread from left all the way to liberation theologists that actually then attempted to forestall the possibility of soldiers going overseas. We haven't seen anything quite like that since. Except for, I've been actually quite amazed to see on Twitter, for example, these groups that are trying to encourage soldiers that don't want to go and die in this war to become conscientious objectors. Of course, their Twitter account was immediately taken down by Elon Musk. But to me, it's fascinating that I'm now 57, I've lived through multiple wars on the region, and this is really the first time where I have seen this concentrated and concerted effort at trying to get soldiers to conscientiously object to being sent to die for, in this case, it is completely mad for a madman in the White House, and a little settler colony over on the Mediterranean that was complete domination in the region. I just gave this big rant. I'm trying to get rid of this stone that is sitting on top of my heart as I'm seeing the part of the world that I love being destroyed. But basically all of that started with Kennedy. And at the heart of it has been the U.S. special operations in the various forms it has taken in the various branches of the military. So I turn the microphone back to you so that you can actually ask me proper questions.
2: No, that's why I have you on the show. That's why we love having you on the show. You write that the Green Berets recruited and trained Cambodians and Vietnamese religious minorities to capture or kill North Vietnamese forces and the guerrillas of the National Liberation Front. So on these exploitable minorities, whether it's being exploited by religion or ethnicity, were the Green Berets exploiting ethnic and religious rivalries that had long histories, or were they provoking divisions that did not exist before the Green Berets? Because I'm reminded of when the Iraq War started, and beforehand, when they were trying to give some sort of legitimacy or logic to it, they said, look, in Iran or in Iraq, they've been fighting Shia and Sunni, have been fighting at each other's throats for thousands of years. So does the United States provoke these divisions, or are these divisions already existing?
3: I think it's a difficult one to answer, and I would say both. So here is what I would say. Let me use the case of the Sunnis and the Shias to actually give an illustration. There are, of course, Sunnis and Shias. There are, of course, both doctrinal and political differences between different Sunni groups and different Shia groups. However, in Iraq in particular, Sunnis and Shias have intermarried for years and years and years and years and years, decades, hundreds of years even. The differences are often around questions of social class and property rather than around sectarian difference. So you will find probably there is more in common between some of the poorer or the marsh Arabs who are Shia in the south. There's more similarity between them and some of the people in the triangle in Iraq, who are primarily Sunni, than there are between the poorer members of those communities and the sort of the more middle class folks that are living in, say, Baghdad, for example. I mean, that is the case everywhere, right? So this is definitely, there are definitely differences, but these differences are then exaggerated and or solidified. So one of the things that colonial power has always done is to take existing forms of organization and turn them into bureaucratic or legal categories, which makes them much, much more difficult to circumvent or to play around with. For example, people that live in the mountains, in the case of Vietnam, for example, they had different kind of backgrounds. They had different linguistic communities. They had different sets of religious or cultural practices. But there was an enormous amount of circulation of people in between the different parts, whether of trade or whether of communal interactions or whatnot. But once you have the kind of modern state imposed on them, or you recruit them into a militia, that ends up, of course, making things much, much more difficult. And it kind of hardens the barriers between the different communities. In many instances, these communities were communities that may have been minority communities in the particular geographic area that they were living in. For example, they may have been in one instance where famously General Edward Lansdale, who's the model for the Quiet American and also the Ugly American, a former Air Force general who ended up becoming a major CIA dude. Lansdale actually was seeking out, for example, Catholics that had been either expelled or chosen to leave China after 1949. And they had moved to parts of Vietnam, and Lansdale stoked their religious anti-communism and ended up actually recruiting them into these kinds of militias that were supposed to fight the communists out in the hill country. So, as you can see, there are obviously differences. You know, the Catholics that have been expelled from China or left China are going to be anti-communist, but then handing them arms and putting them on the front line, handing them arms and training and putting them on the front line is something that the imperial power does, often to the detriment of the very minority communities that they seem to be, quote unquote, protecting.
2: You also point out that Southeast Asia wasn't the only target of Kennedy's Green Berets. In 1961, special warfare training material was translated into Spanish, Portuguese. The next year, military officials from Central and South America started arriving at Fort Gulick in Panama for training in counterinsurgency. According to Michael McClintock's scrupulously documented Instruments of Statecraft, U.S. Guerrilla Warfare, Counterinsurgency, Counterterrorism, 1940 to 1990, a book that was published in 1992. Over the next two decades, 45,000 Latin Americans, including the future leaders of various coups and juntas, graduated from Fort Gulick. Did the U.S. at that time have a bipartisan policy of training insurgents in foreign countries to overthrow democratically elected leaders so the U.S. could install what was derisively coined by O. Henry as a banana republic, an unstable nation with an economically dependent on foreign extraction of natural resources, a massively unequal country functioning as a private commercial enterprise for the exclusive profit of a small ruling class? And if so, was this an open policy?

0: covert, and often the CIA took the lead in those covert operations, with the special operators of the military providing muscle. But supposedly the U.S. actually trained these, you know, the client states militaries. Why? I mean, if you actually go back, you know, we're teaching them human rights. We're making them, you know, coherent as a military. We're teaching them how to not to be corrupt. I mean, this is the kind of bullshit that the U.S. often uses, even now, to train the militaries of other places.
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3: 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More information is at mars.beer. That's MARZ.beer. What's Mars is yours. 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Mars Spirits are also available at the Mothership Iron Street Tap Room at 3630 South Iron Street in beautiful downtown Bridgeport. More information about Mars's entire line is at mars.beer. 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

0: You are here, and this is Hell.
1: Tony Lagaranis, who was a U.S. military interrogator in the war on terror in Iraq, talked about in his memoir, they would talk about human rights in the classes where they were taught interrogation. And then they would go outside and the instructor for a cigarette break or something. And the instructor would say, but you know what the Israelis did in order to get information out of the people they had detained. You know what the British did in Northern Ireland to get information out of detainees they detained. So there is an entire methodology to this where the stuff that can be audited, the stuff that can be viewed, the stuff that the Congress can call on, particularly when it comes to the military, is all supposedly above board. Yeah, we're training them, but we're trying to teach them discipline and probity and adherence to human rights. But everything else that happens in the interstices, it happens on the cigarette breaks. It happens while people are drinking. It happens while there is covert recruitment happening by this quote unquote civilian organizations. And of course, everything that happens afterwards with these people often having handlers, whether within the military or the CIA, and as they go to their homes and overthrow their governments, that stuff is covert. That stuff is harder to get to. And I think that that kind of a duality, that kind of a shadow world where some things can be seen, provides a kind of a plausible deniability for all of the stuff that can't be seen, that are actually in the dark, that are actually covert.
2: And you write that in the 1970s, apartheid regimes in southern Africa and Israel lavishly funded and theorized counter-terrorist action, and European governments fought domestic militants under the counter-terrorism banner. Did it also target anti-colonial liberation forces? Was and is counter-terrorism, I don't know if it's a dog whistle or a code word, is counter-terrorism a word for a global war for continued colonialism?
1: Absolutely. I mean, I think wrote a book about 15, 16 years ago on the U.S. and Israeli counterinsurgencies in the Middle East. And I traced their, it's called Time in the Shadows. And I traced their histories to past colonial counterinsurgencies. And when I wrote that, and since then, obviously, it has become very clear to me that the U.S. military, more than any other, goes through these cyclical,

0: Doctrinal changes. So it goes from, for example, the big military, you know, doing the regular conventional warfare to counterinsurgency, i.e. putting lots of boots on the ground and trying to do hearts and minds, all of that kind of that Petraeus and McChrystal talked about. And then when that doesn't, obviously, it results in loads more killing, then you do counterterrorism, which is what supposedly Obama did. Obama did, in addition to his pivot from Asia, pivot to Asia, sorry, we're having the pivot from Asia now as the US moves the THAADs from Korea to the Middle East. But never mind, as Obama did the pivot to Asia and shifted away from counterinsurgency, i.e. loads of boots on the ground, he actually also okayed the expansion, further expansion of counterterrorism forces, which means that you go from using the regular military in counterinsurgency to using special operators and basically padding the budgets of special operators to go and do activities overseas that are highly classified and covert and often done in conjunction with the CIA. So counterterrorism ends up being basically just as counterinsurgency was basically a modality of struggle to put down, a modality of fighting to put down anti-colonial insurgencies. Those kinds of anti-colonial insurgencies were then called terrorism and intended to be put down. I mean, there are, of course, instances of people attacking civilians in order to terrorize publics into doing particular activities. But in fact, the vast majority of instances where the US has engaged in counterterrorism overseas, it basically has what it has engaged in is covert operations in order to stymie the possibility of rival systems of politics and or to put down potential threats to US national security over there. And so this kind of counter-terrorist action also allows for sabotage and assassination overseas in order to get rid of the people that the US finds annoying, decapitation policies that, of course, the Israelis perfected and had perfected since the 1940s. And so that, of course, the US has also engaged in those kinds of assassinations, but it is extraordinary to see the extent to which those programs of assassination have now become basically the policy seems to be the policy of the United States. And the borrowings, as I said, from the apartheid regimes, but also from the old colonial powers that put together anti-terrorist, counter-terrorist forces, is obvious. It's very obvious to see.
1: We are speaking with Lala Khalili, who wrote the London Review of Books essay, Guns, Money, and Opium. She's also the author of Extractive Capitalism, How Commodities and Cronyism Drive the Global Economy, as well as Sinews of War and Trade, Shipping and Capitalism in the Arabian Peninsula, which are two absolutely fantastic books. The London Review of Books essay that she has written is a review of the Fort Bragg Cartel, Drug Trafficking and Murder in the Special Forces by Seth Harp. And you, as I was saying, you write about that book, which was published last August. And Seth Sharp, as you point out, argues that, that after the capture of Saddam Hussein, General Stanley McChrystal heavily exaggerated the threat of Al-Qaeda in Iraq in order to ensure a steady flow of funding and support from Washington. So how would McChrystal benefit from exaggerating a national security threat? Obviously, he wants to extend this war and he wants to make it larger, but how dangerous is that in general? It doesn't matter if it's this McChrystal event, this example, how dangerous is it to exaggerate a national security threat?
0: I mean, it's really, we still don't know everything that has happened. I think people on the ground, over in the places where, there has been these forms of devastation know what they have been, but we certainly see elements of it emerging. So, for example, the Bremer's, debathification program basically let go of loads of well-trained Iraqi military guys who ended up looking to actually, well, they needed an income. They needed to be able to fight the US, and they ended up becoming insurgents. The US supposed counter-terrorist special operations violence against large swathes of Iraq and also Afghanistan basically turned the populations there against them, because that kind of violence is an affront to anyone's life and dignity. And so basically, this exaggeration of a kind of a threat produces precisely what it claims to be fighting against. And we have seen examples of this. The Israeli settler colonial violence against Palestinians, particularly, you know, and basically every violation of every kind of rule of war that Israel commits, only solidifies opposition to it within Palestinians. It's not, that's not going to be how you're going to, bring people to a table or to assuage or pacify people. Even if people are pacified for a certain length of time, generationally people will rise up and resist. And this was certainly the case in Iraq. And of course, a lot of that, sort of creating what you were supposed to be fighting resulted in the creation of ever more radical organizations in both Iraq and Syria that ended up essentially causing hell and destruction for the people of the region. And the reason that I say we don't know enough about it is also because it is, you know, there are instances, there are glimpses we catch of, and I don't want to sound conspiratorial, but of European and American intelligence services being involved with groups like ISIS. We know that, for example, some of the British girls that were groomed and trafficked to Syria, that ended up marrying ISIS guys there, the ISIS brides that were then stripped of their citizenship, were actually conveyed to Syria by somebody who worked for Canadian intelligence. We know that when ISIS was fighting the Assad regime, that Israelis provided medical care to ISIS fighters in Golan Heights. So there's obviously connections that all of these groups are interpenetrated. And I think it sounds completely mad. It sounds like I've got a tinfoil hat on, but I'm sure that just as now we know what happened in the Vietnam War, however many decades ago, we're going to find out some really, truly horrific stuff about the extent to which we've been culpable, both directly in terms of these kinds of intelligence interpenetrations, but also indirectly in terms of the violence that we have unleashed, we being the US and European forces in Iraq and Afghanistan, the violence we've unleashed that has pushed people to fight against the US forces. And so we don't know the extent of that. And I think that's part of the reason why Harp's book is so necessary, is because in addition to all of the research that he does uncovering the extent to which these U.S. forever wars have basically created a whiplash effect by bringing drugs, drug addiction, and trauma back with them. He also actually talks at length about the role of these special forces overseas, which is something that and the sort of the political role they play alongside their covert operations and military activities. He talks about that in ways that I think are really make his book really worth reading beyond the question of drug addiction and the connection between Fort Bragg and drug trafficking into the United States.
1: And it's blowback from wars that people refuse to recognize. It's the consequences and outcomes of actions that people just don't seem to either notice, or they turn a blind eye toward. They're in complete denialism about it. You're right. There's an undeniable symmetry between surges in drug use in the United States and the country's covert operations overseas. The wars on Indochina gave the U.S. heroin epidemics, Latin America a plague of powder and crack cocaine, the war on terror, heroin again, and prescription opioids. Do we not only turn the weapons of war on our own, as we have with drones, but bring home the illegal drug trade too? Does war overseas lead to violence and a violent narcotics trade in the United States? Would a war on war, Lala, have more of an impact on the illicit narcotics trade here in the United States than a war on drugs?
0: I mean, one of the statistics that I cite in the paper that comes from a couple of major scholars of the U.S. and Southeast Asia and the drug trade, Peter Dale Scott and Alfred McCoy. One of the statistics that I cite is that when in 1975 the U.S. withdrew from Indochina and the Air America, CIA's Air America flight to Laos stopped, the amount of heroin that left Laos went from 200 tons a year to 30 tons a year. So in some ways, the end of the U.S. war in Indochina also spelled the end of the heroin trade out of Laos. So it's, I mean, that is undeniable. These are statistics that were traced by various kinds of forces in the region, and of course by scholars afterwards. But the other thing, I think the other point that needs to be made, that is really important to be made, is that the U.S. has often used the excuse of war on drugs as a way of projecting its power, often in Latin America, but also elsewhere in the world. So, for example, the war on drugs was used as an excuse as far back as the 1970s, long before it became a major internal domestic kind of discussion. It was used as a way to support the junta in Brazil, for example, to seek out people that were accused of being drug traffickers. The war on drugs was used as an excuse to go after leftist guerrilla groups in Colombia and elsewhere. And so there is this incredible kind of a there's this incredible instance where the U.S. uses a war on drugs to project its power. But it's also incredibly important to note that in a lot of instances, if the U.S. does not outright support drug traffickers themselves, it actually turns a blind eye to it. We know that Noriega, until he fell afoul of the U.S. power and then was kidnapped by the special operators and brought to Florida to be tried, he actually was engaged in a lot of drug trafficking that actually benefited the U.S. because Noriega then channeled some of the money from those drugs to the Contras in Nicaragua or in the countries surrounding Nicaragua. We know that, for example, both in the during the Iran-Contra, Ollie North knew that a lot of the Contras were actually using the drug trade and the export of drugs to the United States as a way of doing fundraising. He just turned a blind eye to it. If we don't even know if there were perhaps more direct involvement in that, but he certainly turned a blind eye to it at the very least. We know, for example, that during the Iran-Contra, the U.S., actually Ollie North was trying to get a pardon in ways that are incredibly similar to what happened in December of last year. He was trying to get a pardon for a Honduran general who had been involved in the drug trade because they were trying to spring him from prison so that he could go and fight alongside the Contras. Of course, we know also that the former president of Honduras was given a pardon by Trump, even though he was a major drug trafficker who for 20 years had been traced and trailed and tracked by the various U.S. counter-trafficking agencies. And his case was just thrown out. So it is really the U.S. basically just decides who's an enemy and who is an ally. And if they're enemies, then they're drug traffickers that need to be fought or terrorists that need to be fought. And if they're allies, then we turn a blind eye to their acts of terror or to their trafficking. I mean, this has basically been U.S. foreign policy since time immemorial.
1: So what does it say to you about the United States when it seems that there's bipartisan U.S. foreign policy that has been going on for maybe a century of a preference for narco-terrorist dictators over democratically elected socialists?
0: democratically elected socialist would take away the resources, whether they're the factories or the commodities or the agricultural products or the agricultural lands that the plutocrats in the United States depend on. And I think that the United States would be the U.S. Administration's U.S. successive U.S. administration bipartisan power with a very minor decade-long exception at the end of the 1970s, where the Congress actually held the feet of the executive to power. That's been the only time that I can think of where there has been a little bit of pushback against this, 10 years, and that's about it. But for the rest of the time, the U.S. has been really quite happy to actually support the worst of the worst anywhere that they are and turn a blind eye to the kind of crimes that they commit, because they protect the interests of U.S. Corporations overseas.
1: You also write that after the congressional ban that year, 1983, on public funding for the Contras, Reagan's national security staff decided to replace the cash by selling second-hand arms, some of them Israeli, in a process overseen by Shimon Peres, to Iran, and by earning drug money from the U.S. Market. The scandal began to unravel in 1986 after Sandinista troops in the Nicaraguan jungle shot down a twin-engine plane operated by Southern Air Transport, a company that had until 1973 been secretly owned by the CIA. This is Air America, and I don't know why they named a radio network after it, and captured the pilot. Only years later did investigative reports by past guest on our show, Gary Webb of the San Jose Mercury, reveal that the part the drug trade played in the funding of the Contras. Webb's reports were strenuously denied by CIA, derided by mainstream press. He died in apparent suicide in 2004 after his career collapsed a few years before his reporting was vindicated by the release of archived national security material. Now, I remember, Lala, a front page story stating that in 1999 that Gary's Dark Alliance series was proven completely wrong by the government. I think it might have been.
0: It was one of those things where, I mean, it's become a meme, but it's like the CIA investigated its role in the drug trade and found no wrongdoing.
1: Has the U.S. or the public ever come to a reckoning with its past of fueling drug trafficking in the U.S. and the war in Nicaragua? Have we ever come to a reckoning with Iran-Contra?
0: No. I mean, I think there were some hearings, and those hearings are very entertaining. But the very fact that Ollie North, who's now whatever in his 80s, just recently got married to Fawn Hall and now goes on, you know, do you remember Fawn Hall, the really good-looking secretary?
2: I had no idea that they got married. Oh, my God.
0: Yeah, they just recently got married after Ollie North's wife of 40-something years passed away. He got married to Fawn Hall. But Ollie North is regularly appearing on CNN and other places and calling for war on Iran. So, no, of course we've never had a reckoning. The very fact that, that we have had successive presidents basically pardon, whether formally or by not prosecuting their predecessors who'd engaged in all sorts of horrendous violence, including especially Obama. I cannot forgive him for the fact that he allowed the Bush administration to just go free despite all of the really, truly criminal shit they had done. No, we've never had a reckoning. As I mentioned, there was a period of about 10 years where the Church Committee did really amazing work. And it is fascinating to see that the Church Committee, the elements that they were really interested in was CIA covert operations, was multinational corporations and the role that they played in these kinds of CIA covert operations overseas, and it had a drug element about it. So they basically connected all the dots. And what happened to the Church Committee? I think you can still find every single bit of their research and their committee meetings and their reports online. But, you know, it has been memory hold. So no, there has never been a reckoning. We've not done really a reckoning with any of the atrocities that the United States has committed, throughout its history. Ever.
1: How much does that lack of reckoning, especially when you were talking about, and I don't want to single any one person out, but especially when you were talking about Obama and his lack of reckoning with the lying us into an illegal war and the war crimes and the crimes against humanity that were done by the Bush administration. How much do you think that unaddressed war on terror has led to things like ICE agents on the streets of Minneapolis?
0: Absolutely, completely and totally, there is a direct line between those. In fact, the rise of fascism in this country in the shape of that orange buffoon is a complete and direct outcome of the war on terror and the fact that we never had a reckoning with it. There's a really great book by Spencer Ackerman, who was a war reporter during the war on terror and who's written about this. I can't remember the name of it, but he wrote that book around the time of Trump administration number one. And he basically shows the extent to which this kind of an political and historical amnesia that the United States has, and it's sort of the ways in which it exonerates itself after every war and returns to a state of virginal innocence, is the reason for again and again engaging in the same kind of horrendous activities overseas. Again and again. But then also the U.S. is an empire. It basically, despite the fact that it is crumbling on the inside, despite the fact that you have ICE on the streets, acting like a Gestapo towards migrant communities, despite the fact that you have the absolute worst inequality of any country that is in that level of income in the world, despite the fact that you have no healthcare, that people have GoFundMes in order to pay their medical debt, the U.S. continues to be this incredibly vicious, malignant empire overseas, and now has a budget of over $1 trillion, more than the next 10 countries combined, to rain death upon other people elsewhere in the world.
1: One last question for you, the question from hell, and it's not all that hellish, it's something I want to know. Lala Khalili wrote the London Review of Books essay, Guns, Money, and Opium. Make sure you check out her books, Extractive Capitalism, as well as Sinews of War and Trade. You can follow her on Blue Sky at Lala Khalili and check out her blog at thegamming.com. All right, so my question from hell, the question we hate to ask, you might hate to answer, our audience is going to hate your responses. In response to what you were saying about conspiracy theories, because a long time ago, like 25 years ago, we were speaking with Charles Manson's prosecutor, Vince Bugliosi, and he said the way that you can determine a conspiracy theory is if the ideas are based on perceived motivations of somebody rather than evidence. So how can you determine, how would you suggest people determine if something is a conspiracy theory or if it is legitimate?
0: That's a really interesting question. Because in some ways, conspiracies are basically what happens when we don't know, the actors behind the scenes. Conspiracies are where we try to, as your guest said, try to attribute motive, to things that we don't quite understand. My sense is that structural explanations, for example, the way that the U.S. operates as an empire, the way that the interests of U.S. Corporations dictate to a large extent the activities of the U.S. military overseas, it's a structural explanation. But then the way that this can be substantiated, when we see the palliness, the sort of the bromance between various kinds of, you know, rich folks and, those in the state, it makes it sound like some sort of a conspiracy. But maybe we could just go back to good old Uncle Charlie Marx, and his description of the state as the executive committee of the bourgeoisie. Maybe what we're seeing is the state acting as that executive committee. And that makes it seem, like a conspiracy. But in fact, the state is doing what a state in a capitalist system does.
1: Lala, thank you so much. It's always a pleasure. I love hearing your voice. I love when you rant. That's why we have you on the show. Thank you so much for being on. And you know I'm going to annoy you for the rest of your life with interview requests.
0: It's not an annoyance. Do take care of yourself. And I hope to speak to you soon.
1: All right. Take care, Lon.
0: All right. Bye.
1: Bye.
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2: 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My name is Tim Werner. I'm here today, as always, with Jeremy Kitchen and Susie Swanton, and our fabulous producer, Julie Wu. Today, we are talking with Dylan Weir, whose upcoming poetry collection, Public House, is being released on October 1st from Truro House Press. Dylan, thank you so much for joining us in studio today. It's really great to have you. I wanted to kick off the discussion, if you don't mind, with just a little bit of overview about the history of this book and when it started being an idea in your head through the writing process and publishing process, just whatever you're comfortable sharing about that.
3: For sure. Thanks for having me. I'm excited to be here. I don't know that the book was ever an idea in my head until it became a book. Growing up, I loved to write. I loved to read. And I had a kind of zigzag path to creating the book. But after college, I had no idea what I wanted to do with myself, and I was a pretty wayward person. So I ended up going back to school at DePaul here in Chicago, and I took an elective course with a poet named Chris Green. I never really thought about poetry as I had written some short stories. As I said, I liked to write. I liked English class. I liked talking about books. But I didn't think poetry was something people still did in the year of our Lord, 2012 or whatever it was. And I met this guy, and he was like a working poet. He taught creative writing, and he had published a couple books. And he would take me aside in his office, and once a week I would bring in poems that I had written. And at the end of that quarter, he put together 10 of them that he thought were strongest, and he said, I think you should use this packet and apply for an MFA program. I didn't know what an MFA program was, but he said, they'll pay you, and you can go and write poems. And I was like, I'm sold. That's a dream come true. So I went to the University of Wisconsin, and I was just writing poems. I wasn't really thinking about, again, like what is the book I'm creating? I was just writing the next poem that felt like, at that time they were just kind of coming out of me. And that whole experience at Madison is a whole probably other podcast, but I took a year off in the middle. I was politely asked to take a year off in the middle because I was not, I was struggling. As anyone who reads the book can probably tell, there was a lot going on. There was a lot of self-destructive tendencies. And so that first year in the program, that was 2015, not a single poem from my first year in the MFA made it into this book. I don't think, I got there and I don't think I really knew what I was doing. I ended up taking a year off. I came back in a much healthier state of mind and body. And I would just sit down at my desk before my classes for the day or whatever. And I think that year off of like getting my stuff together, really having to grow up and not writing, made it so that when I returned, I had a lot to say. you know? And so I would just sit down, and every morning it was like another poem, and then I would go teach my classes, and then I would edit in the afternoon. This is going to be a very long answer to your pretty simple question.
2: That's fine.
3: But most of the poems in the book were written in that year, that final year of my MFA. And I started sending the book out then around 2018. And just because I had written enough poems that someone was like, you can assemble these into a book. And I got some positive encouragement from, you know, various contests and things I had entered. It took another 7 years, I would say, of submitting the book for it to get picked up. And in that time, there were a couple poems that I wrote during that time that ended up making it into the book, including the very first poem in the book, which I think the book wasn't really complete until that poem was included. At that point, I got a call from my editor, Chris, at Trio House Press. And I was a finalist for a prize of theirs. They didn't end up picking up the book, but she called me. It was the first time in like 7 years of submitting a book, you get all these automated emails like, thank you for entering the so-and-so contest. But it's the first time I had had a phone conversation with an editor. I could tell she was really enthusiastic about the book. And a couple months later, she called and asked, you know, would you still be cool if we published Public House outside of the contest? And so that's really the story. It was like a year of really tough writing and then 7 equally tough years of trying to get it picked up.
4: Yep, thank you for that answer. I want to get into some of the poems a little bit deeper. There is a running motif of the River Lethe in the book. I have some ideas regarding, you know, forgetfulness and dying and doing it all again. Can you talk a little bit about what drew you to the River Lethe and why Lethe is the title of so many poems in this book?
3: Yeah. I don't know when it became, to me, clearly like the leitmotif of the book, but at some point it did. There was a time when the epigraph to this book was from Virgil, the souls that throng the flood are those to whom other bodies are owed. In Lethe's lake they long oblivion taste, forgetful of the past, of future life secure, something like that, which I think it became an epigraph to a single poem. But to me that just like encapsulated the entire theme of the book, which is this need to kind of drown oneself in oblivion, you know, and what that river represents in mythology, I think, is really what the book is about in a modern sense, which is what would it be like and at what cost do we seek oblivion to completely obliterate our past and operate under the delusion that everything's going to be okay?
5: Allison, looking at it too, like, is from a blackout standpoint, I don't know if you're a blackout. Reading Dolan's book, you'll know that he's in recovery now and has had some issues with drinking in the past. And there's a great line where you talk about when your sister, hold on, let me find it, I lost the page. But your sister basically is saying that watching you not drink is like someone getting out of a wheelchair and walking.
4: I'd like to quote what Jeremy is saying. The line is, when I stopped drinking, my sister said it was like watching someone walk out of a wheelchair. She said it was terrifying.
5: Yeah. Thank you, Susie. I lost my page there. I appreciate it. And yeah. And so, you know, looking at our families and beyond, you know, what was the reaction? Have they seen these poems? Has your sister read this one and knowing that that's going to be part of the book, I was just curious. And then I have one more question after that, too.
3: Yeah. It's funny. That line is something her and I have talked about quite a bit. And I think that line, I hope, embodies something that, like, anyone who's had a family member struggle with substance abuse can kind of relate to. Is that I think for her, actually, me getting better was as terrifying as some of the things I put her through when I was sick, you know? Like, what does this mean? Is this real? As Susie said... Sorry.
5: Go ahead. Go ahead.
3: My mom is not a fan of the book. I think she has tried to read it and just said, like, listen, I lived through it. It's too dark for me. Which is totally fair. I think they are all very proud that this, you know, they lived through it, and I don't expect them to, like, revisit some of these poems super joyously, but it has opened up some conversations, and I hope that the book is a testament to survival, and so I think they are very proud of the book itself, even if there are moments in the poems that are too dark for them.
5: Yeah, my parents were not allowed to read my book. My mom asked me if she should read it, and I was just like, no, I don't. I think it would be too upsetting. So yeah. I get that. And we also, you know, a lot of times when people write about recovery, they tend to glorify their using in a way that's just, you know, it's like the junkie pride. And I don't know, you know, there's. I did so much dope and this night did this and that, you know, and sometimes it neglects those that were dealing with it the whole time, you know, and I was just curious about that. And then the second thing, I'm always curious about design, and the cover art is credited to Luna Osterhaus. Is that a painting or a photograph?
3: It's a photo.
5: Okay. Is that a bar in Chicago?
3: It's not a, I don't know what exact bar it is, but, you know, we went through this, as I'm sure you've been through it, it's a totally new experience having to go through designs of a cover. And a lot of them were more graphic. There were like six options they sent me, and this one photograph, you know, there's a lot in the book that's about surface too, like, there are a lot of fish bowls and surfaces. And so what I loved about this photograph was, like, it is a bar through a window. It is an empty bar, but there is something about the reflection of the window that, like, becomes a very prominent element in the photo that grabbed me.
5: It's very blurry too, which mm-hmm. which makes sense in the context of the poem.
2: Yeah. I, you know, thinking about this talk of family, there's this line in Irish Goodbye, the very last line of Irish Goodbye, they'd rather not hear about me dying. And the discussion of family and not wanting to relive some of that, it's understandable. I've never been on the other side, right? I don't really have experience just in friends, but, like, in terms of family, I haven't been on that side where you're watching someone. I mean,
5: I also wanted to mention what an Irish goodbye is, because some people don't know, and I always thought it was when you get too drunk at the bar and you leave without saying goodbye to anyone. That's correct, right?
2: Yeah, Dylan, do you have thoughts on the etymology of Irish goodbye, the origin?
3: I think that makes sense to me. I definitely did that a few times.
5: That's what I thought it meant. Anyway, I actually heard that that recently, and I was like, what's an Irish goodbye? So anyway, just wanted to throw that in there.
2: Yeah, where do I want to go next? There's a lot of threads to pull. Oftentimes, when talking about one's journey through recovery, there's a structure of experience, strength, and hope. And I don't say this in a derogatory way. This book is mostly experience, mm-hmm. not so much strength and hope. Because there could have been any number of... You're a pretty prolific writer. I assume that you had plenty of strength and hope to draw on. What made you lean so heavy into the darkness in putting these together?
3: I think that's a really good question, and I think it's one I haven't really considered until now. You know, this book, when I was going through the editing process, that was a weird thing because, like, I wrote this when I was 26. I'm 36. I have two kids. I'm not the person who wrote this book. And it was still really fresh to me then, you know? Not that I didn't have strength and hope to draw on. It was important to me, though, I will say, that the book ends on a love poem. And it might be a dark love poem, and it might have plenty of junky pride to it or whatever. But there was an arc I wanted to follow from a kind of I to a we perspective. So, like, you know, like Jeremy mentioned, there is a lot of the first section of the book is very first person. A lot of the book is first person, but the second section to me became these other people in my life, the family members, people that I affected. And then I did want to end on a note of hope with that poem, In the Land of Long Distances and Vacation, which were really about my now wife. So I think maybe I didn't have enough of a well of strength and hope to draw on at the time this book was written. Like, that's what I was still processing, was the experience of what I had been through. But the other thing too is I didn't have an idea of what this book was going to be. Like I said, it wasn't like I sat down and I was like, I want section one to be experience, I want section two. But I also did not write this as a recovery narrative. Mm-hmm. I wrote it as someone processing what they had gone through, which happened to be recovery, you know?
2: Yeah. It's interesting that you say that. I wanted to call out that the flow of some of these pieces have a very compelling narrative arc to them. And so it's interesting to hear you say that. No, I don't think that you were saying that there was no thought put into it, but that there wasn't as much thought as I, for example, I'm thinking of the end of First Contact. First Contact being a piece about memory and speaking for the dead, and then leading into Prospero's Promise, A Failed Ghazal, about which picks up those themes in a very nice way. So was that a happenstance, or how much of that thought process, once you had the corpus picked out, was how much of that ordering was intentional?
3: This is, I mean, this is a really important point, and this is a very important distinction, is that, like, each of these poems was written as I would wake up and this is the poem that's coming out of me today. And then you put those on the floor or on the wall, you know, taped up, and you start to see kind of your subconscious at work and these threads that you hadn't really considered. So that was a, you know, once I've got all the poems on the table, oh, I noticed there's some connective tissue between certain poems here. It's almost like you don't... I had a mentor who would always say, the poem is smarter than you are, you know? And, like, it wasn't until I saw them side by side, all laid out, you know, and there were a lot of poems that didn't make it into the book, but you start seeing these kind of... these themes, including the poem that, you know, that was mentioned earlier, which is really the one in which I mentioned my sister, which is was written in response to the Las Vegas shooting and the shooter who is dead and his brother speaking for him in a newscast saying, you know, they caught this guy coming out of his door the day of this, you know, horrific event. And you could see on his face that, like, his entire world was just upturned. And I just remember hearing, you know, the guy's brother, Stephen Paddock, say, it's like an asteroid fell out of the sky. You know, and I just kind of glommed onto that moment. Now, I didn't realize at the time the significance of it, but it came to me later. Again, in the writing and like seeing the poem laid out against other poems, I felt some connection to that as someone who had put their sibling through, you know, some pretty unimaginable things.
4: There's another thread that I'd like to pick up in a couple of lines from the poem, Autobiography Ending in New Pain. The line is, lately, I've been thinking of walking to an underground dive bar, falling off of the edge of the sidewalk and into the cellar like a man stepping over the edge of the flat earth. Breathing heavy on the necks of nameless and faceless matrons I'll likely never see again. I'm not thinking about drinking, just cheating. And I found that line very funny. The baldness for desire for self-destruction. So that thread of self-destruction happens a lot throughout the collection of poems. Can you talk a little bit more about weaving some of these other threads in regarding, you know, alcoholism and recovery? There's also, unrelated to the substance, there's the need for hurting yourself.
3: Yeah, this one was written late. You know, I think it was really important for me. This may be a bit of the strength and hope, but in a very veiled way. You know, I wanted to write this poem. Maybe I should just read it.
2: Yeah.
3: Autobiography Ending in New Pain. A man wakes up and spends the rest of the day walking back and forth from the mailbox. Each time he passes by, the expression on his face grows more and more sour. The emptiness held in both of his hands grows more obvious, the mail more non-existent. So he spends this new age the way he should have spent those misplaced salad days, feeling his belly grow more bloated with each diet soda, each seltzered water, with each missed meal, each one replaced with a different blend of tortilla chips and shredded cheeses. This must mean that he is running out of stuff to write about, running away from the angst that animated his younger and much less impressionable mouth. This must mean that it has been a while since his life has been exciting, since his life has been too dangerously close to a premature ending. Lately, I've been thinking of walking to an underground dive bar, falling off of the sidewalk and into the cellar like a man stepping over the edge of the flat earth, breathing heavy on the necks of nameless and faceless matrons I'll likely never see again. I'm not thinking about drinking, just cheating, just living, just leaving. But by now, we both know what that means. There are no open bars, no unknowable women, just nickel bags of Coke and cold whiskey. No coming home and no happy ending. If you'll permit, reader, this moment of sentimentality, there is a woman with whom I believe I am in love back home in Chicago. And each day we don't spend together, the dust settling on the frontage roads between us rolls into a ball and grows larger. I think that it was important for me, you know, this poem, which was really written, I would say, in the I'm safe, I'm sober, I am adjusted to life phase of my journey, to still acknowledge that that was a part of me. And I never wanted this book or my experience to be a I used to have problems and now I don't and everything is good kind of collection. That just wasn't my experience. So I felt like I had to acknowledge those even in the context of a new life where I am from the outside seemingly well-adjusted.
5: All right, I've got the etymology of Irish goodbye. I was going to give that to you right now before break. It was an ethnic stereotype. There's a few theories, but the drunk leaving the bar or a party without saying goodbye was the main one. And the English also had a similar term for the French, which they called the French leave. So that's the etymology of the Irish goodbye. And I think we're about to hit break.
2: We'll be right back.

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7: Welcome back. We're talking with our friend Dylan Weir about his new collection of poetry called Public House that is coming out on October 1st. And I wanted to bring up the prose poem Bambi, which is the opener on page 3 in your book. And it talks about when the author was in rehab, about a deer that showed up with a broken leg, and someone from the rehab facility shot it 3 times and it survived. And the gentleman said to the lady, "Ma'am, I do believe this animal's made its case." And then it went on to survive, and the other members of the treatment facility were throwing it apples at night when they were going out for their last cigarettes. And I thought Bambi was kind of a great metaphor for the whole experience that you describe in the later poems, you know, just getting pretty much beat to death, and then, you know, how you return from that. Is that a correct assumption?
8: Yeah, you know, I kind of alluded to this before, but that was an image that had been stuck in my head for years. It was just like seeing these dudes steal apples from the cafeteria, stuff them in their pockets, and at night throw them into this clearing for this. This is a real thing that happened, this three-legged deer. And I could never nail it in a poem. It just came off like too precious and too imagistic, and I couldn't tell. It is really a story. I think it's more like a flash piece than maybe even a prose poem. But this was the one poem in the book that, you know, like I said, most of these were written in 2018. I didn't write this until 2018.

0: 2024. It took me a few years to really figure out what I wanted to say about that and to not make it some kind of overwrought thing. And I did. Say that again.
1: Well, I said there's a great line after the gentleman says the animal made its case, and it says finding a home among the dishonored cops, the petty criminals, and the unrepentant felons, the lonely, neglected, and pill-popping housewives in Minnesota and Iowa, Omaha. I'm not sure how to pronounce this last city. Olathe, is that?
0: Mm-hmm.
2: Olathe, it's in Kansas.
0: Yeah.
2: It's right outside Kansas City.
1: Got it. Thank you. I actually lived in Kansas for a short period of time, but I've never heard of Olathe. At any rate, I was also pronouncing the river wrong from Greek mythology that we discussed earlier. But I thought that was a great line. And, you know, when you often you think about, there's a great meme going around and it shows this guy with like a tattooed face. And it says like, this looks like the scariest man at the AA meeting. And then they show a picture of a guy with like khakis on with a polo tucked in. And it says, well, actually, this is the scariest guy at the AA meeting. And we always have these images of, you know, these tough, you know, streetwise, but a lot of people in recovery are just, you know, pill popping housewives or lonely, neglected people across the board. And I thought that was a very powerful imagery.
0: Yeah, I wanted there to be kind of something extraordinarily ordinary about these people. And there was in reality. But yeah, you know, I do think that deer was kind of my guiding light through all this. And it wasn't until the very end that I really realized like that tenderness that people were showing that deer did tie the book together.
1: And I find sometimes 12-step meetings, especially with new people or, you know, younger folks, it can be performative and trying to outdo each other. You know, sometimes like the most horrific stories, you know, it's like somebody that was just like sitting home every night drinking 3 bottles of wine by themselves until they passed out at the kitchen table and then woke up every morning wanting to commit suicide. You know, those mm-hmm. those ones are always the most disheartening to me.
3: Yeah.
1: Pure loneliness.
3: Yeah, absolutely. I agree. The more scintillating sort of lurid details of some of the stories can be entertaining, but I am always harder hit by the internal, that's what I relate to, and that's what I feel more of a pull towards, is that internal just suffering and feeling of absolute, abject hopelessness. This is off topic, but it reminded me, Jeremy was talking about this meme. There's a related meme of sort of clean cut dude in khakis and a white shirt. And it says, if the guitar player in the hardcore band looks like this, you're about to die in that pit. And like, it's a related sort of idea, right? Of that. If you're not sort of representing your discord in an outward way, sometimes that discord needs to come out in more destructive, more outwardly destructive ways. Maybe if you have an outlet to sort of telegraph pain and otherness.
0: Yeah, and the scariest thing sometimes is what we think or we assume we know scary is going to look like isn't, and that's the deer, you know. It's like this little cute thing that got shot a million times that just like was, I'm gonna fight.
3: Yeah, no, absolutely. And Jeremy brought up that it's a very apt metaphor for recovery in general. I assume that's part of the reason he put it in its own section at the beginning of the collection, right? That I was called to think, to compare myself to Bambi, right? Like, are we supposed, have we made our case? We just, we, lost our leg and we've been shot three times, and we get back up and we go frolic. It doesn't look like the young deer how it used to, but it's still frolicking. And was that part of what was in your mind in writing this?
0: I never really know what's in my mind until I start writing. But what I had was this image of, like, this weird mascot that we all had, this three-legged deer, and we were all so drawn to it. And then I start writing, and then it's like, oh, of course we were, you know? For me, a lot of times it's the process of writing that reveals, like, oh, yes, this was the perfect metaphor. Of course it was. That's why it's been sticking with me.
2: So Wes Craven said about making movies that when you show the audience something horrific, you should then, the next shot should be something beautiful, such as birds flying across the sky. So to segue from this internal pain to some natural beauty of the outside world, I've noticed that there are a lot of locations in the book of poetry that come up again, things like the desert or tree-lined streets. The beach shows up a couple of times, things like the woods where Bambi is and frozen lakes. Can you tell us a little bit about those natural settings of some of these poems?
0: Yeah, and I'm glad you picked up on that, because that was something that if there was an intentional thing in this book, I wanted to kind of map the internal emotional states that recovery and addiction bring out in you into real physical places. Like I had to kind of locate what each of these states, what their corresponding, geographic location was. Now, I did get sober in the desert, which I found to be like a really fascinating just thing. Like
2: you got dry there.
0: Yeah. But then also I think, you know, my kind of default imaginative space is the Midwest, is cornfields. And so there's a lot of that in the book. And then, you know, the water imagery, I think starting with Lethe, like there's just, there's something, obviously about liquids, about bodies of water that I was drawn to. I think I was just reaching for certain emotional states that I could only land if I located them in kind of a landscape.
1: I remember, I actually got sober in Lincoln Park at a hospital, but I remember the first time I like went down to the lake. I hadn't been down there in forever when I was sober, and it was just like so powerful just to stand there and so meditative. And then one of my most overwhelming early like experiences of emotion was one morning I got up really early. I had to go to a conference, and I was outside my house and the birds were singing, and it was like this, the sun was coming up, and I had never heard the birds like singing or watched the sun come up in years unless I was on a coke binge. So it was just like, it was so overwhelmingly emotional. I was just like, it's so beautiful. You know, I was, you know, sobbing. I was like walking my dog, like sobbing. And, but that's kind of what the beauty of what we go through after is just experiencing reality and reality's terms. And I think it's important. And those natural settings are just so powerful.
0: Yeah, it's a good point. Like, you aren't really a part of nature when you're in an altered state, and then you get sober and you're like, oh, trees have been here this whole time.
3: Yeah.
1: I remember, you know, like going camping and taking a ton of shrooms and be like, yeah, I'm becoming one with nature, but really I was just like sitting in the woods in the dark freaking out, you know, not enjoying what my surroundings were. And yet did you get sober in Arizona, right?
0: Yep.
3: Yeah, I almost got sober in Arizona.
0: But it's a wild place.
3: Chose California instead. There's another theme, a related theme, I think, to this a little bit. In the book, I picked out a couple of quotes that are emblematic of it, but it comes up in other words as well. the quotes I picked out are, the dead don't get to speak for themselves, and also history is written by the living. And I was wondering whether part of the purpose of this collection was to give voice to those who are gone. I think in particular, there's a version of the River Letha where when the dead go in there, upon coming out, they've lost the capacity for language. They forget everything. Their slate is so completely wiped clean that they can't even speak or process language anymore.
1: Wait, Tim, can I just interrupt?
3: Yeah.
1: When I was looking up that river, because I didn't know what it was, actually, when you drink from that river, you forget everything. So I actually thought that was a metaphor for blacking out, but just an FYI, I went down a little wormhole.
3: Oh, yeah, that's fascinating. That's really good. That it works on... I was thinking of it in a curative way. It's very interesting to think of it in the opposite, from the opposite angle.
1: Well, it could be curative forgetting too.
3: Oh yeah.
1: Absolutely, especially certain traumas and things like that.
3: No, 100%. So was that on your mind to like, is part of the remit of this to give voice to those who cannot speak for themselves anymore?
4: We were talking about this a little bit before the recording, and you know, I don't know that I've given it that much thought. It obviously became clear to me. There are these, you know, you listed a couple of them. I don't know that it was so much on my mind. I need to speak for the dead, but I do think it's true that anyone who's been through this experience loses a lot of people.
3: Mm-hmm.
4: And I think that inevitably you start thinking like, well, what, I'm not that special, right? Like what separated me from those people? And this includes like throughout the book, you know, ancestors of mine who pass away from drugs, drinking, but friends, you know, there's a poem in the book dedicated to a friend who passed away. And I think you're just left with this, like, what do I make of that? You know? I don't know that I felt a responsibility to speak for the dead, but their presence was impossible not to include in the book, you know?
3: Yeah, I heard this guy who had been dry for a significant amount of time at that moment sort of relate it to being at war, that you're just walking through and you have all these fellow combatants, and then sometimes the bullet whizzes right past your head and kills your friend. Mm-hmm. And there's no way to figure that out. You can't figure out how to march more effectively or do things differently. It's just that's just the roll of the dice. That's how things are sometimes.
2: I want to go back to an image that we talked about at the top of the show, which is that of the fishbowl. You mentioned that the reflections in the photograph on the cover are sort of like a fishbowl, and fishbowls come up through several of these poems. And to me, the fishbowl is like the River Letha, but contained. And it's, you know, there's a lot of different ways that you can think of the reflection, the distortion, as well as the containing of this important water, as well as fish. Fish come up a lot as well, too. Can you tell us a little bit about fishbowl and fish?
4: My first pets were a pair of fish. I hope I'm allowed to say this. Their names were Beavis and Butthead. And I had a neighbor who's just a bully who came over one day and grabbed them out of their fishbowl and threw them on the ground and stomped on them. That's super violent. Sorry.
1: It's okay. I was like, that's not a bully. That's pathological.
4: Yeah. But I do think that was like my first experience with loss, with profound loss. Obviously the themes of this book, like we're circling around death, we're circling around drowning. And so, yeah, there is some oxymoronic thing about a fishbowl to me that's like this contained, you see a fishbowl like I had with Beavis and Butthead or whatever, it seems so innocent, but it's a pretty like profound thing to just contain life in this small fishbowl. I think there's a line in one of the poems, when I die, leave no coins on my eyelids, just stick a dry fishbowl in my mouth. And there was something about like swallowing the entirety of life there. I don't know why I was so, sometimes you don't know, like there's just something about a fishbowl that I find fascinating. Yeah.
2: That's as good of an answer as I would have hoped to have.
3: You mentioned earlier the epigraph. What about the epigraph? If you don't mind reading it, and then also talking about why you picked it, and if there were any other quotes that you considered.
4: Mm-hmm. I'll read the one I ended up with, and then we can go down a rabbit hole. So this is the epigraph. Hunger was constitutional with him. Women, cigarettes, liquor, need, until he went to pieces. The pieces sat up and wrote. And that's from John Berryman. John Berryman is one of my all-time idols, obviously someone who wrote at great length about recovery, even left an unfinished novel when he died, called Recovery. I think one of the greatest poets of the 20th century. And his work influenced my own in many ways, particularly the Dream Songs, which if anyone hasn't read, I highly recommend reading. But what he was able to do so effectively in those was to show how many different voices we have in our head at any given time, which was not something I think anyone had really explored in poetry at that time, in the way that he did. But to me, this quote, which comes from one of the Dream Songs, just kind of was the quickest summation of what this book was about, just this constitutional hunger for more, that then tears you apart. And I just love the pieces sat up and wrote. Like, to me, that was the strength and hope.
1: I know Berryman was a big influence on Nick Cave. I think the album Henry's Dream was highly influenced. I know there was another song about him on another one of his records, but I can't remember which one. But I've never read him. I'm going to check that out, get cracking on that. And since we are talking about what other things were you reading while you were composing these, and you know, I know you, there's a poem dedicated to Trey Gruber as well, who's a musician from Chicago who did not survive the battle with this. And is there particular music that you listened to? Were there things that you were reading that influenced this, or were you just hammering them out without any influence?
4: Oh, there's a ton of influence in the book. And as a matter of fact, there's a poem in the book called Driving Under the Influence, which we talked about changing the title of that poem because it's different in some states, Driving While Intoxicated. It was very important to me that the title of that poem stay Driving Under the Influence because it's dedicated to my mentor, Ahmad Jamal Johnson, who I think is one of the greatest living poets, and oversaw, you know, he was my thesis director for this manuscript. His work was really important to me. The one writer I return to the most is Larry Levis, whose words were originally going to be the epigraph to the book, but I was told that might be difficult. Levis Levine, Philip Levine, was a huge influence for me. I mean, there's just too many to count. I'm sure I could put a playlist together of all the stuff I was listening to at the time. You know,
1: yeah, I on the spot, like, what was I listening to when I wrote this book 12 years ago?
4: I was just I do think one huge influence on the writing of this book, though, and this is back to a question Susie asked earlier about the landscapes, was I was living in Madison but dating my now wife who was still in Chicago. And so every weekend I was driving 2 hours back and forth between school and her. And those rides, like sometimes I would listen to a full album, sometimes I would just sit in silence and my mind would wander. And these poems were many of them composed on the road in that. Like, I think that was so influential, just having, you know, when you're doing something where your mind is half occupied and it just wanders. I'm sure there were some weird podcasts too.
1: Got it. Susie?
2: Is there anything that we didn't ask you that you would love to talk about?
4: Oh, I'm sure there are a million things, but I'm not going to think of them in this moment. I do have a website, dylanweir.com, dylanweir.com. I have a couple events coming up, which you can find on my website. I'm hoping to write a second book. That's my big thing right now.
2: Can you tell us about it?
4: I could if I was further along in the process. I would write, you know, like in editing this book, it is very dark. It is of a particular time in my life. I want to write something now as a father of two, as a person very removed from this experience, that is more true to my life today.
3: I was hoping that you would read another piece for us and we can talk about it in closing, and that's Disease Theory. So if you could read it and then we'll have a brief discussion of that.
4: Sure. Can I give a little preamble?
3: Sure.
4: So this poem was inspired by these experiments in the 1970s called Rat Park, where rats, they had been testing their proclivity to addiction, and they were using Skinner boxes, which were essentially shoe boxes. And someone came in with the idea, well, why don't we try to put them in a much more kind of, you know, and terrarium outfitted with all kinds of other things, distractions, to see if they still get addicted, if their community is stronger, which is obviously a very important theme, you know, in addiction studies. So this is Disease Theory. Think of Pavlov's dogs and their test tube tusks as they stalk through the house for a sound, snouts strapped in glass, gathering thirst for an alchemist's research. Or maybe a little bit more like Galen, flooding Rome's marble floors red, stripping back racks of ribs from the stomach cavities of live pigs, just to play with. Here, you'll see my sternum split just like a wishbone. Just know that rats love cocaine as much as I do, that labs struggled to study us until scientists built a small city called Rat Park, where each rodent had a place to stay, a tunnel to play in, rat friends to make. Though most rats chose to live happily ever after, some stayed camped at the city limits, forever stomping their anesthetic levers, never getting higher than the cage. These rats died with one foot on the pedal, tails buried beneath the wood chips. I can't remember how Maslow's pyramid got hijacked, a wrestling match between earlobes, reptilian brain versus the seeds of reason. Something about the substance being but a symptom, leading unceremoniously to almighty obsession. Something about one being too many, 1,000 never enough. Just know I have a hollow the size of God, the size of a bottle.
1: This reminds me of a study I read about, you know how they're always in these addiction studies, they always come up with these miracle drugs, and it's like, this is going to cure opioid addiction. They came up with this drug that would reduce your wanting for cocaine, it did something in your brain. And they did an experiment with monkeys, and they taught them to smoke crack, and then they put them on these, which all of this is horrible, but anyway, they would put them on this medication and slowly wean them off crack. But there was one monkey that just wouldn't stop. Every time, you know, he hit a lever, you know, he would get, you know, a certain amount of times, and it got up to 1,000 times. He'd hit the lever 1,000 times to get the next hit, and the drug didn't, you know, the drug that was supposed to prevent all this didn't work with this one individual. And it just, it reminds me of the, sometimes the futility of trying all these other things to get sober.
4: Yeah, I think it was important for me to point out, like, in these rat park studies, there are still those ones who will hang out at the edge and just keep tapping the lever. You can try to quantify this thing or solve this thing, but there is something ineffable. And, like, to me, that poem, too, kind of juxtaposes the science with the spirituality a bit.
3: Yeah, and I think on that, that's a good note to end on. Thank you so much for joining us today. It's been a really interesting, rich conversation.
1: Thanks, Dylan.
3: Yeah, check out Dylan's website, and we will see you all next time.
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9: Hey, it's your girl, Genesita. 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

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I'm Genesita, your host. And so far, I'm loving this playlist that we put together for today's show. 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

Hello world, this is Digital Artifacts bringing to you another fresh episode on Radio Alhara. Tonight we'll be joined by none other than Philip, aka Fingers of God. Yeah, you may already know him through various productions on LKR Grid or Dance Data.

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So stay tuned, welcome Philip, and enjoy.

0: the honor to present you the music of a great artist. His name is Paul Chadwick. With his project of experimental music, glitch, ambient, dark lo-fi, and industrial god music, established in the Pacific Northwest United States. He's part of the internet demon formerly called Cyan Orbe Netlevel. His music will make you plunge into the limits of the void with deep and mysterious sounds of the underground. We will be listening to a set of songs that we can find on his SoundCloud. I want to thank both Count and Adi for the support and for allowing us to share this juicy and magnificent music with the rest of the world. We send you greetings when you can hear us. This is Hola, Saludos. We will be able to hear some tracks like Collision Cell, Breed, Lamb Salad, among others. So we will start with the song titled Send Me Out. You are listening to Count Chadwick in Vía de Acceso.
1: Send me out.

Возрождение Шлемазия. 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

This track contains no music and no advertisements. Unless you have a record or publishing deal, then having advertisements on your tracks means that you are a sellout, ass-face bitch stick. I don't wanna be sold a Nissan Sentra or the newest shaving cream or the latest hipster beer before listening to your music, it's a real shame. So please, please, please fuck off with advertisements that you are not even getting paid for in the first place. Asshole, thank you.

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0: Are we recording it? I think I'm losing my dream.
1: There, there, an ongoing exploration of listening experiences as an act of care, maintenance, and radical openness.
0: We are taking a moment for ourselves in Berlin as part of Miss Read 2025. However, we will offer you a tiny stream of our impressions, expressions, and words of love, care, and solidarity by broadcasting the recordings from the past 2 years that Open Sourcing Love has put together, and that participants who somehow remain partly anonymous in this stream are reading their postcards and notes and letters. Yes, so welcome.

0: This is Open Sourcing Love, live from Berlin. I don't know if it's recording.
1: Du coup, this is a letter I wrote to my brother. It's in French, so I'm not going to translate it, but I can tell the idea afterward if it's needed. 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Yeah. Well, no, but it's because of the
2: Hi. Is this close enough? Okay. I find myself in flux to you, my love. I find myself stuck in motion. The downs and downs, they come in waves, reflecting you and the words, how to express love. In a moment of inertia, I don't really know what to write right now. With love, it's too fresh, too immediate. There's no time to digest. I suppose now is the time to digest. Frankly, the sun is inviting and the weather is comfortable, and I keep looking down at the pavement. My emotions have been pulled down. Objectively, life is good, but right now my cocoon has reappeared. I just want to sit in a cool, dark room and not think about love, because love is so giving, giving and giving, and it takes so much energy. Usually it gets replenished as love is exponential. But right now my supply is limited and it seems to scrape away at the bottom of my stomach with love.
3: Thank you. I just came away from an argument with my girlfriend, so I'm very like, this is my...
4: Sana ulaşmanın başka bir yolunu ararken Love Letters yazma türesini buldum kendime. 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I remember, I try to remember. Remembering is sometimes difficult because I need to relax deep inside the feeling of remembering, like opening up a space for me. I can try to remember, different incidents come popping up my mind, more like smells. After COVID, I had the chance to go to Istanbul the first time after nearly 2 years. Where I sat near the seaside, I felt the sea and smell of the sea, the sound of the sea, feeling of the sea, the openness of the sea, the bigness, the clouds, the waves, the seagulls and all. Surrounded by the sea as if I did not come to Istanbul, but I arrived to the big sea, the sea with a big S. Now that I close my eyes, I can see the color of that sea, the sound of that sea, the waves of that sea, comforting and protecting and soothing. Even the city that surrounds the sea is full of memories of 46 years. The sea cleans the memory also. The sea is the space for me that I remember and need to remember.

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0: Park used to, like, they use this second person stool.
1: Yeah.
0: And we don't use it.
1: Yeah,
0: like balls.
1: We actually use the tool, and the Spaniards use
0: stead.
1: No, they say nosotros.
0: Nosotros.
1: Ustedes. We say ustedes, and they say nosotros. And they use a bunch this way of conjugating, which is habéis.
2: Habéis estado.
3: Habéis estado.
1: And we say has estado. So like there are a bunch of similarities, but we actually don't know where we're going.
0: Oh, this one is not working.
1: Oh, we're going good. We're doing sorry. It's actually that
0: okay.
1: One. You see that?
3: Yes.
1: Yes.
3: Yes.
1: So your mother lost.
0: Yes. Great.
3: I mean, also the one that takes the lead, I'm not taking, so I can't complain. Because it's very easy not to just look the map and just be like,
1: she will just be in German.
4: Everyone, yeah. So I put 3A because there's a 3 for
1: people.
4: Oh,
1: that's so cute!
0: Yeah, like amiga.

0: Hola, soy Claudia Fontes.
1: Hello, my name is Claudia Fontes. I am an artist and a member of the Intermundial Oloviente, one of the participating members of Documenta 15. Our project for this Documenta 15 is called The Book of the 10,000 Things, and it's a project that was sparked by the question how to talk to the 10,000 things and not about this 10,000 things. We understand this 10,000 things as everything that there is. This is an idea we borrowed from Taoism. And so this question, how to talk to and not in representation of, how to talk to the river and not representing the river, how to talk to birds and not representing birds, led us to think of very unique alliances, alliances that we consider very dear to our hearts. One of them is the alliance we established with the Wichí community of Santa Victoria II in northern Argentina. Our relationship with them started in 2013 when we started drafting a project called The Intermediate Creature. And this project was carried out along with the Wichí community and artist Guadalupe Miles, who has been working with them for over 20 years. As a result of this project, there was a lot of enthusiasm to further our knowledge and to keep on understanding the Wichí worldview. And it was this enthusiasm that's the starting of the Intermundial Oloviente and has now taken shape in this. And so we've invited them to participate in this activity for Documenta, for the 100 days of Documenta, that's called The Trace of the Oloviente. And it was designed along with them. What we're most interested in this collaboration is to understand this way of being in the world further, this worldview that stems from a complete intermediality where no one is excluded. This worldview that comprehends the environment from an ocean of brotherhood and community that is expanded to everything that's human and to everything that isn't. Sadly, this worldview is being lost along with the environment that it depends on. This ecosystem has been exterminated by the farming frontier that moves further and further, and with all the economical concerns of the Argentinian state, but which I think it's a problem of most nation states within this globalization and radical capitalism that is currently reorganizing the world. We thought it's very important to listen to Lutzek, the president of the Tuwak Cultural Center. The center was founded by his father, Cacique Tiluk Mendoza, in order to disseminate the Wichí worldview.
2: Y queremos que escuchen a Lutzek y a sus problemas porque entendemos que los problemas de ellos son los problemas de todos.
1: Lutzek and his problems, because we understand that their problems are everyone's problems, and that maybe their solutions will be everyone's solutions. I'm very thankful for this opportunity.

0: Pero muy buena tarde.
1: A great afternoon to everyone. Today is a very special day.
0: Especial, 25 de abril.
1: It's April 25th, 2022. My name is Abel Mendoza. My Wichí name is Lutzej. I am from the region of Salta in Argentina. We are the Wichí nation.
0: Somos naciones Wichí. Mi comunidad se llama Santa Victoria II.
1: My community is called Santa Victoria II, where the Tewoc Cultural Center operates.
0: En esta comunidad, Santa Victoria II,
1: there are around 35 families in Santa Victoria II, each family made up of 7 or 8 family members.
0: Y bueno, yo soy presidente.
1: I am the president of the Autonomous Unit of Native Communities of the Pilcomayo, the Huacop Association. Last year we held a historical march to the city of Salta. We started out from Santa Victoria and headed to the capital city of Salta. We were over 280 walkers. And this all happened in the midst of the pandemic, because during this time in Santa Victoria Este, a lot of children died due to malnutrition, due to lack of water, and lack of health care, and lack of policies within the communities. And for us, these deaths were the last straw. So we headed out to this historical march. We wanted to deliver our concerns to the government, both as protesters and as a Wichí nation.
0: Más o menos casi 700 kilómetros.
1: We walked for around 700 kilometers, and we left on November 16th, I think.
0: Cuando caminamos por diferente tipo de necesidades.
1: And this march was motivated by all types of needs.
0: Cuando nosotros apuntamos en todo lo que es el derecho territorial.
1: We were looking thoroughly at territorial jurisdiction, at the rights to education, healthcare, water, and also at the rights to decent housing, which the Argentine state should provide for us and should guarantee us as pre-existing nations that we are.
0: Reitero siempre de que nosotros estamos reconocidos en la Constitución 75.
1: And I am very adamant about this because the Constitution acknowledges our existence under Article 75, Section 17. And this endows us with the right to decent housing and to many other rights as native people. And these rights must be defended and must be brought up to the table with the current administration.
0: Sabemos bien que nosotros cuando caminamos.
1: So I feel very aggravated by this political abandonment. As we walked, we prayed to Mother Earth for her guidance and for her to give us the strength and spirit to arrive safely to the city of Salta, along with our 21 petition points. These points are crucial to us. Each year, there are floodings in the area. It's the Pilcomayo River, which is born in the mountains of Bolivia. And we are located in the flatlands around this. This is the frontier between Paraguay and Bolivia. These floods happen every year. Every year, we're subject to this natural disaster.
0: Que sabemos bien que todo lo que ocasiona la parte
1: And we're well aware that this happens due to the tree clearings that have been going on in different parts of this country, of these countries actually. And the ground around here is just like tile floor. There's nothing to hold back the water. There are no roots of trees to absorb this water. So we're subject to this inclement weather year after year. Once the water starts running, there's nothing stopping it. And we know this damage against us is done by Mother Nature because we're not taking proper care of her. And so this is one of the points that we wanted to bring forth. And also the defense is needed to stop the water from getting into the communities. A couple of months ago, in 2022, the river rose again, but luckily it did not overflow. Mother Nature didn't want it to do so. Fortunately, she heard our pleas and she heard us asking to be safe from this. And she stopped our suffering because we're children of the earth, we're children of the Tlacuach. So we're demanding for this protection rings around the communities to stop the water from getting there. And so when we held this march, we were joined by people from different nations, from the Toba, the Guarani, the Wichí, the Chorote, the Koya, different types of indigenous nations that marched with us to the city of Salta. And so we managed to put together an intercultural table, the first intercultural table, where we were able to express ourselves and express how we felt and who we were. We also managed to set forth all of our concerns and all of the things that we lack, such as food, work, and all the projects that the government has started but abandoned. And these are all points where we haven't received any answers from the government. These sorts of projects are the reason why so many children died, and not only children, but elders as well. We've managed to have some of these point met, but some others we haven't, because the list is so long.
0: Algunos puntos hemos logrado, otros no. Como es mucho punto, nosotros donde pedimos es comedores comunitarios.
1: We're asking for community kitchens in order to help us alleviate this hunger crisis that we're going through. Some communities have dug their own water wells, but these are not enough. There is so much more work to be done still.
0: Espero que cada gobierno que entre, cada gobierno que entre,
1: and we hope that each incoming administration enables a dialogue or has the will to answer to our demands. We're really looking for this dialogue. And whenever this dialogue is impossible is when we hold our protests, and that's when we cut the roads, like picketers. And these picket lines happen whenever the government fails to answer our demands, whenever human rights are missing. Human rights are these people who enjoy a salary but never show up to defend their rights.
0: Entonces eso no hace que nosotros suframos persecución.
1: And this is very painful for me because there is so much injustice going on around here. And so I'm heavily persecuted by the police department of Salta. They keep on investigating me, they're on my case, what it is that I can do, what it is that I can't do. And this is political persecution because it is politicians who don't want indigenous people to stand up for their rights and to demand their rights. And so it is in this situation when they make up criminal proceedings against us, when they flaunt their power and they try to get us frightened.
0: Y eso es la pérdida del ser humano porque
1: this is a great loss to people because if we keep on appointing people who lend deaf ears to their people, what is going on? Although we know that this democratic regime will always have room for corruption. So to this day, we still gather and we come together to figure out what it is that we need to do. We are well aware that there is some collateral damage to our neighbors because we block their entrances to their homes. and we block the road. And we know that this is a crime. This is considered as a serious offense from us against the state, but we don't see it that way. Why is it that letting people die is not considered a crime by them?
0: Entonces, es como una estructura a donde ellos mismos lo arman.
1: So it's like this structure is built by themselves, and it is in this structure where they cut your wings and nobody can ask for their rights and nobody can see that their rights are enforced. So as indigenous people, we protest over and over. We have these marches, and this will keep on happening because there is no understanding and there is no political participation within indigenous communities.
0: Política dentro de lo que es las comunidades indígenas. Hoy por hoy nosotros estamos armando, rearmando nuestra política indígena.
1: Day in and day out, we're constantly constructing and reconstructing our own policies. But the ones who really wield power are lawyers and judges, and the political cabinets. They are the ones who weaponize these logics against the people, and the people is us.
0: Eso es bastante difícil porque sabemos bien que.
1: And this is very harsh because we know that we don't have any access to justice. For example, whenever something gets misplaced or something is stolen, something small like a hen or a goat.
0: Que por ahí una gallina, una cabra. Por ahí se pierde y directamente se lo lleva al delincuente como un criminal.
1: The wrongdoer is apprehended and treated as a criminal without us having any say in this. We have no participation in the administration of justice within the communities. This is terrible because there are so many rapists out there, and as soon as they are apprehended, they walk in through one door and they walk out the other because they have lawyers on their side. And that's the difference from them and us, because we do not have access to lawyers. So some of our brothers are facing criminal proceedings and life sentences for cutting roads and demanding water, and this is very painful.
0: Eso es bastante doloroso, ¿no? Sabemos bien que eso, y vemos que no hay justicia para el pobre. Muchas veces nos consideran pobres.
1: We're witnessing how there is no justice for poor people. We know we're considered as poor people because materially we're poor, but spiritually we're very wealthy. Our wealth lies in defending our forests, in listening to the songs of birds, in feeling a cool breeze under a shade. And this is our greatest wealth. We know that the forest provides food for us, just like the supermarket. And so our struggle is to stop the state from breaking down whatever little forest we have left. Lately, they have been planting soybean in surrounding communities. And these are genetically modified organisms, which are later sprayed with chemicals as pesticides. And these pesticides are poison, which is not only pollution, but leads to all sorts of problems, to skin problems, cancer problems, and it is the state who agrees to these negotiations to the use of land, and we have absolutely no participation in this.
0: Porque el Estado mismo garantiza las negociaciones de las tierras, no nos dan participación. Nosotros en los museos aparecemos todo lo que es la historia.
2: In museums, we are usually portrayed as part of this millennial history, as the creators of antique devices. And this situation repeats itself all over the world when they should really offer a space for us and our demands, because it's not just about going to a museum and to be able to reminisce about the heritage of our people or the use of these tools, when in reality we lack all sorts of rights. And it's like if we were shown as puppets, when in real life we're going through a lot of hardship. And this hardship is due to the ambition of men, the men that are ambitious for material things, the men who are hungry for money. And to us, this has no significance whatsoever. This is a disease. And it hurts me a lot to say this as an indigenous person and as a descendant of a pre-existing nation. But it's the truth. We are able to absorb the energy of the Tawak by standing in the shade of the tree or just going to a river and replenishing ourselves. And this is our greatest wealth as an indigenous nation.

0: stop the state from breaking down whatever the forest we have left. Lately they have been planting soybean in surrounding communities. And these are genetically modified organisms which are later sprayed with chemicals as pesticides. This pesticides are poison, which is not only poison, but leads to all sorts of problems, to skin problems, cancer problems. And it is the state who agrees to these negotiations to the use of land, and we have absolutely no participation in this.
1: Porque el Estado mismo garantiza.

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